0: That's up slightly from 1,090 in 2024. And the number of people who are about 74% of the population of our homeless population is unsheltered and 26% sheltered. So, but most importantly, through the count and the surveys that Nicholas was talking about, it shows that homelessness in Marin really remains local, long term for many people, and strongly tied to economic stability. So, if there were three statistics I would want listeners to remember, 88% of people who are homeless in Marin lived in Marin prior to their experience of homelessness. This is an extraordinarily high percentage locally. And what it tells us is these are folks who had a home, an apartment, a place to be prior to becoming homeless. These are our friends and neighbors, our brothers and sisters, our cousins, our friend down the street. And 61% have been homeless for 1 year or more. And we know that long-term experiences of homelessness come with, high vulnerability and complications. And most importantly, over half, 56%, identified economic issues as the main precipitating cause of their homelessness. Rent being too expensive, rent increases being too high, job status changing, that it's economics
1: I would
0: that
1: think
0: lead
1: that
0: to homelessness.
1: medical expenses might play into that as well, depending on the people, because that just seems to be like
0: Sure.
1: something that can just, or loss of transportation, things like that.
0: Yes. High medical costs, can deeply, change a person's financial standing and picture, as we know, with the high cost of medical services. So that can be a precipitating economic factor as well.
1: Right. I was reading an article somewhere. I can't remember the source off the top of my head, but there was, people were sort of saying that these numbers that you're looking at, sort of like this, 1,128 count in 2026 versus the 1,090 in 2024. Do you have the information that shows that these are relatively the same people, or is this something where there's sort of this revolving door of people who go in and out or have to leave the area completely, as opposed to sort of people maybe coming in a homeless state to a place that provides services? Because I know that these are all sort of assumptions that are made and are talked about in the media.
0: Yeah, I will say, that 88% lived in Marin before becoming homeless shows that clearly it's our friends and neighbors, who are becoming homeless here in Marin. It's not folks coming from other locations because we're some fabulous, service provider. That, homelessness, and this is consistent around the state and country, homelessness is primarily local.
2: And I'll add to on your original point about the exact same people being in the 26 count versus the 24 count. I think it's really important to remind listeners that the PIT is a snapshot, doesn't capture every person experiencing homelessness. And what goes into that too is, those folks that are counted each year are going to be very different. And that's what makes it even more difficult to communicate some of our progress with our housing numbers. So you might see that top line number not changing too much from 24 to 26. The composition of that number has changed dramatically over the last 10 years. We've housed over 900 individuals experiencing chronic homelessness into permanent supportive housing. We've reduced our veteran number down to 11 veterans experiencing homelessness. We've seen tremendous reductions in our older adult population, families, and youth. So the composition of the population has changed a lot, but that top line numbers kind of has been a little bit unwavering over the last few years.
0: Yeah, and I want to give credit to our fabulous, community-based organization providers that do this work, every day on the ground with folks experiencing homelessness. As Nicholas was saying, through our permanent supportive housing efforts, we've housed, over, 200 folks who are chronically homeless. That means, homeless for more than a year and have some type of identified disability. These are folks who have the highest vulnerabilities out on the street. In addition, through a program we call Rapid Rehousing, we've housed hundreds of others, since that time. And Some folks naturally leave or go to other places or connect with family or other kind of exits. So, I definitely don't want there to be an impression with folks that the folks in 2024 are the same folks in 2026. They're at least, given all of those hundreds of folks that we've housed, they're not. But I do want to remind, everyone that's listening that far too many people are entering homelessness all of the time. And I think what these PIT numbers tell us, if you look at our PIT numbers from 2017 through 2026, the total number is relatively stable, around this like slightly over or slightly under, 1100. And what that tells us is that as we've housed hundreds and hundreds of people over the course of that same period, a similar number of people are entering homelessness or coming into our system for various reasons during that time. And so we need to continue our excellent efforts, to exit people from homelessness, but we also need to strengthen our efforts to prevent homelessness. And we are very pleased to be partnering with the Marin Community Foundation and All Home, a regional nonprofit in the Bay Area. Marin is now joining a regional effort called Keep People Housed that is going to be helping to identify individuals and families at highest risk of becoming homeless and help prevent their homelessness. So now we're going to be working both on the exiting folks from homeless side and preventing folks from entering. And we hope that this joint effort will start to show different results for the future.
1: Right, which would bring that number down potentially if you can stop that sort of influx of people who are falling into homelessness based on these economic strains or other such reasons. One of the things that I've heard people say is like, oh no, they want to live out on the street. And I just don't really necessarily believe that that is like across the board something that is true.
0: I'll say, I think that maybe we can reframe that thought a little bit. I think people who are experiencing homelessness want to be respected. I think they want to be valued. They want to be involved in the decisions that affect them and their communities. They want to have a say in how their homelessness is resolved. And they want to be afforded respect, by all of the cities and towns and community-based organizations and service providers that interact with them. And, everyone wants a safe and secure place that they can call home.
1: Right. They don't want to necessarily be like shoved into a box that doesn't work for their own lifestyle, personality, preferences, desires.
0: As none of us, who are currently housed would want either. And I think that's the important thing is folks who are experiencing homelessness because they were previously housed, want the same thing that we all do, which is independence and respect and a say in our own lives and our own circumstances.
2: And Gary touches upon something here really important and related is that we need to lead with our lived experience voices. So, in our point in time count process, it's really emblematic of that fact. The point in time count census, we rely on our lived expertise, individuals that have volunteered to help the teams navigate the county. And then this whole survey process is leveraged and anchored in lived expertise and having folks conduct the surveys. So, we can't actually address homelessness in a equitable and empathetic way without actually including the folks that are directly involved in the system. So I'm really proud of the fact that we've had so many folks involved at every stage of this process too.
1: I just want to remind folks, if you just tuned in, that you're listening to Epicenter on KWMR. I'm Amanda Eichstädt. I'm talking with Nicholas Brady, a senior program coordinator, and Gary Najjar-Rees, a division director for homeless and coordinated care. Both of these fine folks work for the County of Marin. Let's talk about who does this count, because you said there's a lot of people out there. Where do you recruit these folks from?
2: So, in terms of who actually did the count on the census day, we had over 100 volunteers, which, as far back as I could go, that was one of the highest volunteering years that we've had. We had over 400 surveys completed too, which is kind of when you go into the report and you get the granular detail, that's what we're basing those pieces of information off of, is that survey. And, 400 out of 1,100 or so folks, it's a pretty statistically significant population. So we feel especially confident this year about the data based on the survey results. And then the teams, as again, we had over 100 volunteers representing 30 plus organizations. Those are our nonprofit partners, county divisions, just regular folks that just wanted to participate in the process this year, elected officials. And as mentioned, lived expertise volunteers helping lead those teams, especially in areas that are harder to navigate, and getting a sense of how to actually, appropriately and diligently find folks in the early hours of the morning.
1: So you don't wake them up.
2: No,
1: Okay.
2: absolutely
1: Okay,
2: not.
1: good.
2: It's a visual count. Sometimes it's a judgment call too, where we're if it's someone in a vehicle, potentially there's a whole methodology that goes into place that actually determines the ultimate count. But it's a visual count. It's not, it's done in the early morning, not meant to disturb folks for that reason, especially.
0: Yeah, I think if listeners maybe want to think about and kind of visualize how this happened, when we're all out there during the count, you may observe, two individuals sleeping on a sidewalk. You count them as two. You don't interact with them. You don't talk to them. In a nearby park, you may see three tents. You count three tents. You don't look inside or see how many people there are. You may see a car that, from our experience, and knowledge about this, looks like someone might be living in it. You might see RVs that, look like someone is living in them versus, someone just parking them on the road. So what you're counting during the actual count is, I saw this number of actual people, this number of tents, this number of cars, this number of RVs, or other structures or circumstances that looked like folks were living in it. And then our partners at Applied Survey Research, do some calculations, based on what folks experience across the country. When there's a tent, there's a likely number of people that are in a tent. When there's a car, there's a likely number of people that are in a car. So then this is all multiplied, and then that's where this total number of 1,128 comes from. And so that's why we always share that this is an estimate. It's likely an undercount, and it's just a one-day snapshot that helps us compare every 2 years. But what's important is then our ongoing experience, with folks as we work with them over the years.
1: Right, because you're seeing clients 365 days throughout the year dealing with all these different situations versus this point in time count, which is really just sort of a benchmark for looking at your progress and tracking your program results. Was there anything in this 2026 count in late January that was different, surprising, anything that sort of was sort of like eye-opening?
0: Well, I'll let Nicholas share some of the good news with some of our populations, because we don't always have the chance to do that. And then I want to acknowledge the increase, in the count in West Marin, 120 folks, both unsheltered and sheltered in 2024, up to 251 in 2026, both unsheltered and sheltered. And then I think after Nicholas shares his good news, it would be good to circle back to those West Marin numbers.
2: Yeah, so as Gary alluded, it was a bit of a mixed bag from some of the results. Really positive signs in our system also were shown through the report. So as mentioned, our veteran homelessness numbers down to 11. That's a precipitous decline from 65 in 2022, and that's largely due to more housing resources available to that subpopulation that we've been able to utilize, and we're really hopeful and confident that we're going to reach functional zero for that subpopulation in the near future. Among families, that's also steadily declined over the last 2 and 4 years. We're down to 60 from a high of 73 in 2022 and 64 in 2024. Among youth and young adults, we've decreased down to 60, which is more than half of our number in 2022, which was 126. And among older adults, which is another special population we've been keeping a closer eye on, we're down to 151 older adults age 60 and above, down from 171 2 years ago. So those are all positive directions. And as mentioned, our chronic homelessness number, our Westmoor number did increase. And something that we're kind of definitely keeping a close eye on.
0: And as always in West Marin, one of the reasons of this one, contribution to the increase among several is the deep partnerships that we have with organizations in West Marin that are familiar with what's happening on the ground on a day-to-day basis. And partners from those organizations, lived experience folks from West Marin who know where to look and what is happening. The PIT is a count of observed homelessness on public property. We know that one of the reasons that it's an undercount is that homelessness can exist on private property, which we wouldn't have access to, during a PIT count. And that can include, abandoned buildings. That could include someone who happens to be, in the woods, adjacent to someone's property. That can include farms and ranches, where people might be living homeless or in housing that's substandard, and doesn't meet the definition, the HUD definition of housing. And so our West Marin partners were able to shed light on where homelessness was specifically happening, and we're able to get that better count. In addition, we have better sheltered counts as well, through our partners like the Bolinas Community Land Trust, who are working, with the Mesa Road project, the RV park out there, and partners like CLAM, who were able to share with us, homelessness that's happening in the National Seashore Farms and Ranches and other places for folks that might be now coming into an interim housing site, in Point Reyes Station.
1: Got it. So let's talk about, it's great to hear these numbers for veterans and families and the older population finding places to live. So you want to talk a little bit about, we know out here about the 6th and B project and the Bo Linda Vista project in Bolinas. But there are obviously a lot of other projects around Marin County that are helping you to bring these numbers down for families and the elderly, as well as veterans. So, what are those projects? What do they look like?
0: I can share some and pass it to Nicholas. One partnership is amongst actually all of our homelessness organizations. Older adults is a population that we serve across our system at a higher percentage than their representation, in the population. So, I think all of our homeless service organizations uniquely understand, are skilled in working with and are focused on helping to reduce older adult homelessness. And we disproportionately serve and house older adults in our system because of that collaborative work, both in shelter and in connection to housing. On the family side, I definitely want to recognize partnerships with organizations like Adopt a Family, who and with our social services division here in HHS, where there have been grants recently specifically to address family homelessness and get families connected immediately to housing. And there's a program specifically called Bringing Families Home that the state sponsored that has helped us to accelerate support for our family.
2: And some of the other populations mentioned earlier, our veteran number, as mentioned, has gone down tremendously in between 24 and 26, those counts. We did open in partnership with Homeward Bound and Marin, veteran-specific property called Puett Place, 24 beds for formerly unhoused veterans, which really brought down our number. Anytime there's turnover now, we can newly house folks through that site, which has been a really great basis for our veteran coordinated entry system. And then among youth and young adults, last year we opened a transitional housing project for youth in partnership with Catholic Charities, which is a transitional housing site, but it's allowed many of our youth and young adults to stabilize there and find permanent housing thereafter. And that's 20 beds, 10 for male, 10 for female youth aged 18 to 24. So in the last 2 years, we've had a lot of new projects that have really honed in on some of these special populations.
1: That's great. I can imagine that, like, the partnerships that you have with the nonprofit organizations, NGOs, for these wraparound services, like you're saying, to like stabilize somebody who's sort of like out on the street. What am I going to do? Get them into some kind of a transitional situation where they can find the services that will help them to become whole again and then move to a more stable situation. My last question for you is, funding wise, are we seeing from the state due to federal trickle down? Are we in jeopardy here? Is it being made up locally? What's happening with the funding for these types of services?
0: So at the federal level, what we're seeing is a discontinuation of support for folks who are already in housing. And that's concerning because, as Nicholas mentioned earlier, we never want to see someone exiting out of a housing situation and back into homelessness. And that's, been a strong pivot at the federal level. The feds seem to be moving towards supporting shelter or transitional sites, which are a helpful step in the process. But when people are in shelter, they are still considered homeless. Like, it's not until you actually get into your housing unit that designation leaves. And while supports at that level are helpful, we want the pie to be larger. We don't want to be taking from the housing side of the pie to do more shelter. We want to see housing and shelter both increase at the same time for our population. At the state level, we have been successful, at all of the rounds of HomeKey so far. We had HomeKey 1, 2, and 3, and now a HomeKey Plus project that will be opening soon. HomeKey Plus is specifically for individuals who are homeless and experiencing a serious mental illness and other behavioral health issues. So we're glad to be bringing yet another project on board in collaboration with our Behavioral Health and Recovery Services Division here in HHS. We've been successful at all of the rounds of encampment resolution funding. So 1, 2, and 3 at this point that have helped to resolve encampments in multiple areas of Marin, including the encampment resolution round 3 grants, which are helping to resolve encampments in Binford Road and the Mahone Path in San Rafael, and have already resolved the encampment in Bolinas. And we applied for a new ERF round 5. There wasn't a round 4. It was kind of weird. But we applied for round 5 to continue to assist with housing individuals in San Rafael. But we know that with a change in administration at the state, priorities and funding are going to change. So as always in Marin, we're being scrappy and maximizing everything that we can. And want to recognize that the County Board of Supervisors has made deep commitments and investments locally, with local funds to continue to address homelessness. So we're doing everything we can with everything we have.
1: Well, I want to thank you both. We're out of time, but we could talk about this for a long time. I appreciate you both, Gary Najarese, and Nicholas Brady for taking the time out to talk with us on KWMR about the 2026 point in time count. And we'll catch it back up with you again. If you ever have anything else you want to bring to the airways, make sure that you reach out to us. Epicenter is a series dedicated to...
3: Hi, this is Todd Solzinger. I'm a board member of KWMR, and I listen all the way in from Redwood City. 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
5: Hello, I'm Neil Kirksall.
6: And I'm Chris Howden. Coming up on As It Happens...
5: Failing to make the grade, hundreds of schools across France are closed, and students have been seriously injured in national protests over underfunded and overcrowded classrooms. A teacher tells us young people are telling her they feel abandoned by their government.
6: And doing the legwork, we'll talk to a photographer who was up for a prestigious wildlife comedy photo award for capturing what he calls a sexy mantis in a strangely alluring position.
5: It's just relaxing. Those stories and more are coming up for you on the Monday edition of As It Happens.

0: Hello, I'm Neil Kirksall.
1: Good evening, I'm Chris Howden. This is As It Happens. Tonight.
0: Cutting class. For weeks now, high school students and teachers have been demonstrating across France, demanding better classroom conditions. We'll speak with a teacher about what she's seeing on the streets and what is in store with more nationwide protests set for tomorrow.
1: Furrowed Brows, a Toronto company that helps people circumvent online censorship, says that if the government's controversial lawful access bill is passed as is, it will have to leave Canada to avoid putting its clients in danger.
0: In the dark, his father is one of 10 people employed by a Canadian mining company in Mexico who were kidnapped months ago and the only one who is still unaccounted for. Now our guest is asking the RCMP to get involved and get his family some answers.
1: Lowering the risk of the boom. Neil talks to the head of a salvage crew who spent days stabilizing a shipwreck that has been stuck in the Thames since the Second World War and is jam-packed with explosives.
0: The short end of the sticks. Jeopardy host and indie music fan Ken Jennings shows his support for Canada by praising the band Sloan and offering an offbeat joke about the drummer's songs.
1: And where are you from, you insectsy thing? We'll talk to a finalist for the 2026 Comedy Wildlife Photography Awards who captured a photo of a sexy praying mantis that we give an antennae out of 10. As it happens, the Monday edition, radio that has a tendency to romanticize.

0: There's chaos in the streets of France. The air is filled with billowing smoke and tear gas. What began 2 weeks ago in Paris as a peaceful protest against underfunded high school classrooms has expanded into a national crisis. The catalyst was a new budget proposal aiming to slash public sector funding by 54 billion euros. Now students and teachers have mobilized, and French officials have reported over 5,000 arrests in the past 2 weeks, mostly of minors. Many people have been injured as well, including teachers, officers, and students. As of today, more than 500 schools are closed, and one teenager has reportedly lost a hand after picking up a police stun grenade. The Fédération Syndicale Unitaire is a leading education union in France. Claire Gayville is their national secretary. We reached her in Normandy.
1: Claire, you were out in the streets much of the day today. What was it like today?
2: For me, it's exceptional because there was a lot of young people outside. About 400 young people were marching in the town, and really quickly we were just blocked by the police because the police is everywhere.

0: there, and that was the same today. So it's a very new situation for me and for them. We are very worried about what will happen tomorrow. But we are worried. We are very worried about what will happen tomorrow and will happen the next day.
1: We talked on our show in the summer with someone who, a teacher, if I remember correctly, about how hot the classrooms were. You know, global warming, the climate change, the concerns about the classrooms. But what are your students telling you, Claire, about why this is all so important to them?
0: It's important for all these young people because they just ask for resources for public education. They just like to have some teachers to be able to study in the good conditions. They are very worried about heat waves, and I think it's one part of their demands because they are demanding school buildings which can resist to heat waves. School buildings are often dilapidated, so it's very hot, and nothing is done to just to climate, with climatization the buildings. Nothing is done about it. The young people feel like they are abandoned. Just left alone. Nobody cares about them. That's what they think. And the government doesn't care about them.
1: This the budget proposal from the government, how would
0: And
1: that affect the conditions?
0: clearly, the budget proposal is very low for public education. The young people ask for teachers and the government announces nearly 2,000 job cuts. So the budget proposal is just, it's a shame, really.
1: At the same time, as you know, the public debt, the country's public debt is very, very high. How, what should they do differently, do you think?
0: I think the government must do choices, political choices, not to give a lot of subventions to big enterprises, and just they have to choose to give resources, to give money to public education.
1: The government, as you likely know, is accusing La France Insoumise, the far left party, the LFI, of encouraging the violence at these protests. The party's presidential candidate, Jean-Luc Mélenchon, says they do not condone violence, but leaders have appeared at many of these protests. What or who do you think is behind the violence?
0: Unfortunately, the government have chosen police violence. It's a choice, and it's really I'm very sick about it today. Maybe you heard about young people who had his hand how do you
1: He
0: say
1: lost his hand in an explosion,
0: yes,
1: yes.
0: he lost his hand today. Last week, it was an eye because of police violence. The government is treating the young people as criminals. For me, it's like a trauma. And unfortunately, I don't see the government changing of policy. We have the feeling the government is making war to the young people.
1: What would end these protests or change things there?
0: I hope our strikes tomorrow, for example, and I hope our demonstration can persuade the government to change and propose another budget with money for education, with respect for the young people. It's difficult to answer your question because we have a lot of demands about the school, the public education, but we are waiting for response and real responses to our demands. Because the demands of the young people and ours in the trade unions are very close, and we hope the government will be reasonable And maybe.

0: answers to our arguments.
1: Claire, I appreciate this. Thank you.
0: Thank you.
2: That was Claire Gayville, a high school teacher and national secretary of an education union. We reached her in Normandy, France.

0: It's been months and they have no answers. So now the families of workers of a Canadian mining company who were kidnapped in Mexico are trying another tactic. They're filing a complaint against the company with the RCMP. As we've told you before on this program, 10 workers employed by the Vancouver-based company Vizsla Silver Corp were kidnapped from its project sites in Sinaloa State in January. 2 weeks later, 9 of them were found dead in clandestine graves. Mexican authorities say the motive behind the kidnapping is unclear, but family members are calling for the RCMP to probe whether Vizsla Silver Corp's management had established some level of coordination with a faction of the Sinaloa cartel, known as Los Chapitos, which is fighting an internal battle with another faction in the cartel. The family's lawyer will meet with the Canadian embassy this week to discuss the RCMP complaint. Alan Esparza is the son of the 10th worker, Francisco Antonio Esparza Yanez, whose whereabouts are still unknown. We reached Alan Esparza in Mexico.
1: Alan, what is the latest information you have, if any, on where your father might be?
2: Neil, thank you so much. Unfortunately, we don't have any hints or any kind of information of where my dad is. It's an open investigation in two directions. One, obviously, trying to understand what happened, what was the cause of this. The second part, obviously, the most important for our family is, where's my dad, right? What happened to him and why wasn't he found among the others?
1: What have these last months, we're talking more than 8 months now, what have they been like for you and your family?
2: It's been really, really hard to process. This is a situation that takes you to the limit from a mental side, emotionally and spiritually. It makes you question a lot of things, and the only thing you can do is hold strong and your faith to God and keep going as a family. What we're asking from Vizsla is accountability, transparency, a meaningful participation, because we do believe the company should be actively involved in understanding what happened to its workers and understanding what security conditions existed before the kidnapping and how come they've left us alone in searching, right, and investigating when it's clearly their employees. This happened to them, right, not to us.
1: What kind of communication have you had with the company?
2: Well, I've had communication with the directors. The most recent one, communication was through one of their lawyers in Mexico, mm-hmm. And what their lawyer is saying, they're not basically owning the responsibility of what happened, right? Basically, they left it all to the fiscalía, right? To the authorities. The Vizsla has supported with, some of the logistical and financial support for searches. Mm-hmm. And we're grateful for that. But, this is a lot bigger than just providing expenses. From my family's perspective, we've had to carry much of the burden of pushing for searches, for finding answers and accountability. We expect a much more active response from the company, for them to be more involved in this. Our feeling is, why do we need to be involved in this if this didn't happen to my dad for personal reasons? This happened because my dad and, other 9-10 workers were at a work site that belongs to Vizsla.
1: Did your father ever tell you or your other family members that he was worried about his safety at work and where they were working, where they were operating out of?
2: Obviously, the south of Sinaloa is a conflict zone. Yeah. Right? Everyone knows that. And it's hard for me to believe that someone would have a mining operation there to begin with. But, when I did see my dad, and, we would talk about these things, but it was more of a general conversation. I mean, I don't think there was any specific details that he, and I'm not sure he would have provided them to me, but we would definitely worried about him as he would fly back to the work site. Some of the questions that we have for the company is, hey, if you knew that there's already been security incidents and work suspensions in the area before the kidnapping, what were you waiting for? Honestly, we have serious questions about what was known about the security environment and what measures did the company take to protect the workers.
1: Our CBC News colleague Jorge Barrera in Mexico City has done a lot of reporting on this. And he reported recently that workers at the mine, based on his interviews, were instructed mm-hmm. to wear a specific color of vest So they would be identified as employees of that company. What does that suggest to you?
2: There's clearly some sort of involvement. I mean, if you have to wear a specific vest color to be identified, that raises so many questions. Mm-hmm. Identified to who? Who do you need to be identified by? It signals, obviously, that there was something going on, and it needs to be investigated.
1: In a statement to CBC News, Vizsla Silver says it is cooperating fully with Mexican authorities and has provided all requested information. But the lawyer for the families says the company has not participated in the investigation or shared the information it should be sharing. Knowing what you know, sitting where mm-hmm. you sit, Alan, how do you feel about the company's response?
2: I think it's very limited. I do know that they haven't filed a complaint, like an official complaint with Mexican authorities. And that to me is just very hard to believe. So let's just say, hypothetically speaking, if they file a complaint now, you took 8 months to do that. And the question goes back to them. If you've done something, what have you done? What are you doing now, as a matter of fact? Like right now, you have one of your employees missing, one of your colleagues. What are you actively doing now to find him? To us, you know, obviously, we're a family of faith. We're not going to give up on him. You know, we need help here.
1: What do you want our listeners, Alan, and some of them may be in positions to help? What do you want them to know about your father?
2: He's still missing. We are asking the authorities, the company, and everyone involved, and please, anyone that can help, to not move on as if all 10 workers have been found. My father is a father, a husband, a professional with an impeccable career. And until we find him and understand what happened, we will continue asking questions and demanding answers. And we mean it, and we send this message in a very humble way, because we don't know what to do.
1: Alan, I hope you and your family get answers and help soon. Thank you for this.
2: Thank you so much for the space, Neil.
0: Alan Esparza is the son of Francisco Antonio Esparza Yanez, who was kidnapped in Mexico while working for the Canadian mining company Vizsla Silver Corp. We reached Alan Esparza in Mexico.

0: When it comes to insects, a lot of adjectives come to mind. Fascinating, creepy, otherworldly, gross, important, ew, totally gross. But Diego Perez has added another descriptor to that list. Mr. Perez is a wildlife photographer who was out in Cusco, Peru one night when he spotted a mantis lounging sensually on a leaf. He calls the photo he captured Sexy Mantis. And now it's a finalist in the 2026 Nikon Comedy Wildlife Awards Photography Contest. We reached Diego Perez in Tacna, Peru.
1: Diego, I've seen this picture. It's pretty unforgettable, but describe it for our listeners and describe why you called it Sexy Mantis.
2: Well, I didn't know how to name it when I submitted my photo to the contest. And the first thing that came to my mind was Sexy Mantis, you know? That's it.
1: He's very charismatic, or it's very charismatic. Just describe its pose for our listeners.
2: Okay, so it's a mantis. Everyone knows it. It has a bunch of legs, but in this photo, you can only see two of them. And it looks like someone bathing, like sunbathing, or, you know, chilling by the pool, something like that.
1: Yeah, it does look very relaxed, hanging out, charismatic. Do you think most mantises are sexy, or is this one special?
2: Oh, I think this one is especially sexy.
1: So how did you capture this shot? Tell us about that moment.
2: All right, so I was starting the trip. It was the first night, and we walked for 10, 15 minutes, the night walk, and I spotted the mantis with my headlamp. And it was a little out of reach, and it flew, and it came closer. So then I started photographing it. I usually go with my assistant, who is working with the light. And we were trying to find a nice angle for the image, and it wasn't working for the first 2 minutes or 3 minutes, and then I lowered my angle.
1: And did you know right away that you had this amazing shot?
2: Not really. I took like 50 or 60 pictures, and this was just the only one that looked like that. And so I realized it on a week later while I was post-processing the photographs, that I saw this sexiness in the mantis.
1: And what did I know you showed it to friends and colleagues too. What did they think?
2: Oh, everyone just laughed, you know. They everyone seemed to like see the same thing I was seeing, and that's why I submitted the photo to the contest. I usually don't send photographs to contest, but this one was right there.
1: It really is right there. Lots of other great photos too, we have to say. The competition, it's going to be tough, because I mean, it's hard to believe that these photos are real. So just to be 100% clear, this was a photo you took live as this mantis was chilling.
2: Yes, but well, the mantis isn't actually chilling. Not like that, you know.
1: It's
2: an optic illusion, but there's a lot of good pictures, and I've seen many, many comments saying that they are AI and stuff like that. But the contest is pretty, well, they make sure you're not submitting AI images.
1: You know, obviously we're laughing about this funny pose, this sexy pose, but there are bigger issues here. What are you hoping? You know, what message are you hoping, if anything, that this picture that you snapped might send about Peru?
2: Yeah. There's two big things. One is that this mantis that I photographed at a place that the local government of Cusco, which everyone knows because of Machu Picchu, is trying to protect, because they have a lot of illegal gold mining over there, and this is a part which is heavily impacted. I would love for the people to be more aware of this issue. Illegal gold mining is a huge problem in the Amazon, not only Peru, and it's eating the forests, you know, and it's in animals and wildlife and whatnot. And the other issue is that insects are very, very susceptible to climate change. So with higher and lower temperatures, they are on the verge of collapsing their populations. So that's a that's in like a bigger picture thing.
1: December 8th is when the winners are going to be announced. What would winning that honor mean to you?
2: Just being a finalist, so far it's been quite a ride. It's picking up lots of attention here in Peru also, because I'm the only Peruvian photographer listed, and you know, I'm looking at my Instagram page and following, you know, getting more followers and things like that. You know, it's quite a high.
1: Do you have any favorites if you had to pick someone else?
2: I like the one with the angry bird, which makes me laugh a lot. And then there's this Skyman with the Elvis Presley wig, which is funny. All the pictures in there, I like them, but those are the ones that stand out for me.
1: Diego, I'm glad we could speak. Thank you.
2: Thank you, Neil. Nice to meet you. Nice talking to you.
0: Diego Perez is a photographer and a finalist in the 2026 Comedy Wildlife Photography Awards. We reached him in Tacna, Peru.

0: On this game show, which premiered in 1964, contestants answer trivia questions in the form of a question. What is Jeopardy? No, what is it? It just says Jeopardy on this paper here. I don't know what that is. Oh, that's the game show I just described. Right, I think I've seen that. Why is it called that? Are the contestants in some kind of danger? Aren't they just answering questions on TV? Anyway, as you probably know, Ken Jennings is a former Jeopardy champion who's now the show's host. And as such, he's a quick-witted guy with an encyclopedic knowledge of everything, including music. Here's Mr. Jennings answering a question from the audience about his favorite summer songs.
1: I mean, it depends on, like, what time of day. Like, in the summer evening, I think you would want to hear, like, some Beach House or some Frank Ocean. Like, to me, Pavement is a very summery band. Anything by Animal Collective, anything on Meriwether Post Pavilion. I think for a barbecue, you want old school hip-hop, you want Tribe Called Quest, maybe anything off the first two Tribe Called Quest records. But to me, like, the songs, the real songs of the summer, this is what I play every year on 4th of July, Stevie Wonder. Like, any of his early 70s records, like, you know, Isn't She Lovely, Don't You Worry About a Thing, You Are the Sunshine of My Life. Like, to me, like, Stevie Wonder is America. That's, like, that's my summer jam right there.
0: Pretty good answers. And you may be wondering, if he believes Stevie Wonder is America, well, who does he think Canada is? Well, the band Sloan. Last week, U.S. President Donald Trump said of Canada, they have been one of the worst countries in the world. That was quite hurtful. But then on Blue Sky, Mr. Jennings responded, quote, Canada is maybe the best country. I love Canada so much that when I listen to Sloan, I don't even skip the drummer's songs, unquote. On one hand, a ringing endorsement of Canada and Sloan. On the other, well, in the words of a post by Sloan on Instagram, I'll take backhanded compliments for 500, Ken. I mean, you could say drummer Andrew Scott's contributions are perhaps the least straightforwardly digestible songs in any given album. Mr. Jennings obviously knows that, like he knows all the other things that you can know. But fortunately, he also knows they're unskippable, which Canada appreciates as a country. This Andrew Scott track was the last song on Sloan's 1999 album, Between the Bridges. What is Delivering Maybes? No, seriously, what is it? Oh, it's this song.

0: Sloan with Delivering Maybes.
1: We're going to take a short break now. When we return, a Toronto-based VPN company provides cover for internet users in some of the most tightly surveilled countries in the world. That company is now threatening to leave Canada over new legislation that the company's vice president tells us would put her clients in danger.
0: And we'll hear OpenAI's Sam Altman explain why he thinks the world should accept the bad things that come with AI. Stay tuned. I'm Chris Howden.
1: And I'm Neil Kirksall.

0: This is KWMR, Point Reyes Station, the heart and soul of West Marin, and this is Tim Weed.
1: Online privacy is important to all of us, but in some places it's not just a matter of principle, it's a matter of personal safety. Clients of the Toronto-based VPN company Siphon live in countries like Iran and Myanmar, where authoritarian governments tightly control what happens online. And now the company is concerned that legislation in Canada could make it impossible to guarantee the safety of their users abroad. Bill C-22, a lawful access bill, would force internet service providers to make changes that would extend the online surveillance powers of Canadian law enforcement. And right now, Siphon is drafting plans to leave Canada if the bill becomes law in its current form. Kenzie Ellsworthy is the vice president of Siphon. We reached her in Toronto.
2: Kenzie, obviously it's not a secret that privacy and security are certainly important and should be to anyone who is online. What are the stakes in your view when it comes to your clients?
3: So I think with Bill C-22, the core risk for a company like Siphon is that the bill assumes that we are able to quietly build government access into our products, and we cannot do that. All of our code is open source, and any access capability we're forced to build would therefore be visible to the entire world, including the authoritarian governments that our users are trying to escape. So, you know, that really turns the lawful access into, in our case, a published vulnerability. The second risk for us is the order to retain data on our users that we deliberately do not collect at this time. Either one of those breaks both user trust and the product itself, and it really leaves us no way to continue operating in Canada.
2: Other companies, you know, we've reported in the past, you know, in the last decade, 15 years, Canadian companies, Toronto companies that are VPNs that are being used around the world. In this moment, your VPN, what is making it attractive to people who are in places where there is tight monitoring of the internet and other concerns beyond that?
3: So there's a couple of pieces to Siphon that sets it apart. One is the global scale of our network and some of the sort of tricks of the trade that we put into the back end that make our software particularly resilient, even in the worst network conditions. So we've always sort of said, you know, Siphon will get you connected. It might not happen really fast, but we will get you connected. And as I mentioned before, all of our code is open source, which means it's public. So anyone can go and look at it. So our users themselves, as well as security researchers, can inspect our code and verify for themselves that we are doing what we say we are doing. That also means that any potential weaknesses get found and fixed faster.
2: Back in May, you may remember Public Safety Minister Gary Ananda Sangari told reporters he feels this bill is necessary to keep up with technology as it changes, saying in part, quote, "We're living in a world where big tech, whether it's Apple, Google, or the range of other big tech companies, are operating without any type of accountability," unquote. What would you say to the minister? Why should tech services companies, including yours, be allowed to operate without this kind of oversight?
3: So I think what some people are missing is that we cannot operate our service with this type of backdoor access into our software. It's impossible for us to do that. And that's because of the open source mandate that we adhere to.
2: As our listeners have heard, your company is planning to, you know, to leave if things don't change. What specifically would you need to see in this bill or hear from the public safety minister? Is it a complete carve out for your company and others who are operating in similar ways?
3: Yeah, I think at a minimum, we would be looking for a narrow exemption, which we would hope would be written into the act itself that carves out services whose purpose is to protect privacy and defeat censorship, so that companies like ours aren't swept into these obligations that we are unable to meet. I have heard the minister speak previously and say that he doesn't think that companies like Siphon would be swept into it. However, that leads us to the question of, if they're not planning to use these powers against companies like Siphon and our users, then why aren't they willing to write that into the bill before it becomes law?
2: Several Canadian and international companies have also signaled they're considering leaving. It sounds like you might be further along in the process, but they've also said this bill is making them reconsider their presence here. DuckDuckGo, Windscribe are just a couple. If this goes ahead without the kinds of changes you're pushing for, what do you think this bill could mean for the Canadian tech industry overall?
3: I think to begin, there are a lot of skilled jobs that will be lost inside of, you know, rapidly growing businesses. You know, we really don't want to leave. We are proud Canadians. We are Canadian owned, Canadian operated, and we love living and working in Canada. I think the future implications are that it also wouldn't end with us. Siphon is not going to be, is not currently the only company that is looking at our international options, but it also means that future growth, new companies, whether they work in privacy and security like we do or in other areas of tech, they're not going to choose Canada to start up their operations.
2: It's the timing is interesting as well, the moment we're living in. On one hand, there are these security concerns, you know, concerns around tech companies and making sure there's accountability. But also here in Canada, as you well know, the government has made it clear, elbows up, Canadian businesses, protecting them, supporting them. Does that part of where we're at now give you a sense that there might be a reprieve for companies like yours?
3: I'm very hopeful that there is room to negotiate. However, the only thing that would truly give me confidence in that is to see these sort of definitions made prior to the bill becoming law. A lot of what we are discussing today is going to be left up to regulation that will be decided sometime in the future. And it's very difficult to run a business based on that type of uncertainty.
2: Kenzie, I'm glad we could speak. Thank you for this.
3: Thank you so much. Appreciate your time.
1: Kenzie Ellsworthy is the vice president of the VPN company Siphon. She's in Toronto.

0: Carl Dicerroth has a comprehensive understanding of the human mind, but when he got the call, his own human mind went blank. Dr. Dicerroth is a professor of bioengineering and psychiatry at Stanford University. The late-night phone call informed him that he would be sharing this year's Nobel Prize in Medicine for his contribution to the discovery of something called optogenetics. It allows scientists to turn brain cells on and off using light. And that has opened the door for what promises to be a flood of new discoveries about how the brain works and what's happening when it misfires. Here's Carl Dicerroth describing how he got the news.
1: Well, I had I tend to work late, and so I had been working on a paper, and I had just gone in to lay down, and when the call came, so I was not yet asleep, being a night owl, and now I don't think I'll be able to sleep for quite a while.
2: Oh, goodness, because I imagine you need your sleep, because you balance so much. You balance your research, your teaching, your practice, and a house full of kids.
1: That's right, yes. So the kids are all still asleep, but you're right. Most important, they need to sleep even more than I do. So it's a difficult balance, but it's uplifting as well.
2: And so, as you mentioned, you are a psychiatrist, and so you continue to see patients.
1: Yes.
2: What does that bring to you, to your work, the fact that you talk to people suffering from mental illness of all sorts?
1: Well, for me, it's a constant source of new perspective and a connection to what actually matters to people and to people who most need help and who are most misunderstood.
2: I know that you're very keen on public understanding, and there's a stigma around mental illness, which is wrong. And this and the prize, I suppose, the Nobel Prize in some ways provides a platform for reducing the stigma.
1: I think it certainly could and will, and I also look for opportunities to share the fact that every psychiatric disorder, to some extent, exists on a spectrum, and that there are aspects of these altered states that are rooted deep in our evolutionary history, that these states are present because aspects of them, in one way or another, or genes contributing to them, serve some purpose, some value at some point. And coming to a deeper and broader understanding of that full sweep of human history and human evolution and the intertwining threads of our genes and our experiences as the human family, this is a perspective that we can share and help people understand each other, people who are suffering and don't have the words to convey what's going on. There actually is a big picture that brings it all into relief, and my hope is that we can increase empathy and understanding.
0: Stanford professor of bioengineering and psychiatry, Dr. Carl Dicerroth, speaking with Adam Smith of the Nobel Prize website. Dr. Dicerroth is one of three winners of this year's Nobel Prize for Medicine.

0: A few days ago, Elon Musk, Jensen Huang, and Mark Zuckerberg were among the titans of tech gathered outside the White House to announce a new accord on developing artificial intelligence, or super intelligence, as it is now officially known in the American government by executive order of the president. The one-page agreement calls for voluntary internal monitoring and oversight and independent external safety audits on cutting-edge AI systems. Rival AI giants Anthropic and OpenAI both signed on, although Anthropic has long presented itself as the more pro-regulatory of the two. In a podcast interview this weekend, OpenAI CEO Sam Altman was asked if his company now shares Anthropic's more cautious stance, and his reply has attracted some attention.
1: I think one of the biggest differences between us and some of the stricter, let's say, AI safety people is we believe that the world should accept some bad things happening for the benefits of this technology and people having the agency. So, like, you know, I disagree, but I understand the perspective of people who are like, this technology is going to get so powerful and it's so dangerous that a single lab in San Francisco should have it and make sure nothing bad happens and kind of figure out how to dole out the benefits. I think that is a completely unacceptable trade-off from a perspective of liberty and human agency and people self-determining the future. But I understand where it comes from. And I do think the lighter touch regulatory stance that we advocate for comes with an accepting of the fact that some bad things are going to happen as society figures out the resilience. So I wouldn't take a trade of saying, like, we'll make sure there's no major hacks, there's no kind of like misuse of this technology, there's zero scams, there's zero all the other bad things that will happen, because I think people will do tremendously orders of magnitude more good stuff than bad stuff. But when it comes to the potential of like a serious loss of control to AI, and this is not a today worry, but it may not be in the distant future, this is where I would say to the accelerationists, like, let's be a little thoughtful about lurching into this future. So I would say accept bounded risks, accept risks that we understand in exchange for the benefits and liberty agency, all those things I was just talking about, but don't accept like the really catastrophic risk.
2: Yeah. And just to be clear, you mentioned a single lab in San Francisco controlling all of this technology. That sounds a lot like the folks who say Anthropic is making a play to basically capture regulators and be the sole sort of like dominant, maybe the only player at the frontier. Do you think that might be what they're doing? And obviously you have concerns about that.
1: You would need to, I mean, I would have concerns if they actually did that. You'd need to ask them if that's what they want to do. One of the different differentiators is we don't want any restrictions or testing on anything but the frontier models. We do not want to slow down people that make very powerful, but not the absolute frontier, in the spirit of, you know, really focusing on the potential catastrophic risks. I don't think, even though I believe that if you don't put any testing or any oversight on models that are one or two generations behind the frontier, I accept that bad things will happen with those. I would not go advocate a licensing regime for those.
0: OpenAI CEO Sam Altman on Politico's Decoded podcast.

0: We would appreciate blasts from the past a lot less if they were literal. That's why people are working so carefully to prevent one in England. The U.S. military cargo ship, the SS Richard Montgomery, sank in the mouth of the River Thames a few months after D-Day, and it's been sitting there for over 80 years now, packed full of munitions and slowly disintegrating. Recently, a group of elite marine salvers, that is, professional salvagers, attempted to stabilize the ship by removing its masts. Nolan Conway is with Resolve Marine. He led the project, and we reached him in Rotterdam, the Netherlands.
1: Nolan, what kind of shape were these masts in?
2: Actually, the masts were in surprisingly spectacular shape. It was the ship around it that was really corroded and starting to deteriorate.
1: So had you not removed them, though, what might have happened to them?
2: Yeah, so the real concern here was that the ship around it was starting to deteriorate heavily, and they monitor it every year. So they go out at least once a year with special sonars and look what the ship is doing. And what they've noted year to year is that the ship is starting to lean over and the structure is starting to crack and it's starting to buckle in some places. So the big concern is that the mast was going to fall over because it's a big, heavy, tall object sticking out of the ship. If it did fall over, it could have landed on top of the cargo holds and potentially detonated some of the cargo inside, which would have created kind of a chain reaction, potentially setting off a lot more explosives.
1: Yeah. So, I mean, you speak about it with such ease. Let's just underline that. How do you go about doing what you need to do, carrying out this removal when there are threats like that are very, very real?
2: Yeah, I mean, what a lot of people see and what a lot of people are interested in, what a lot of people think is the start of the job is when they see the barge show up on site. Actually, the job starts months before that and really years before that with a lot of survey work, a lot of planning, a lot of engineering and a lot of risk assessments, basically trying to figure out exactly where the explosives are within the wreck, where they are on the seafloor, what type of explosives could be in the area, and what types of methods we can use that will kind of a limit our impact on the shipwreck, because salvage can be known as kind of a rough industry, right? In a normal world, we would come in, cut the masts off, fly them over with chains, land them on the barge. Whereas this project, we approached it a lot differently. We took a really kind of risk averse, used cutting methods that wouldn't impact, wouldn't vibrate the ship. So, you know, a lot goes into the before project that makes the actual project safer.
1: So what kind of a saw are you using?
2: So we use what's called a underwater diamond wire saw. Basically what it does is it clamps around the mast and it spins a wire that's embedded with small abrasive diamonds really fast. And it pushes that through the mast and slowly cuts it as it does. So it lets you kind of saw through the mast underwater for starters, and without vibrating or shocking or burning or using other things that are potentially dangerous to those UXOs that we were talking about earlier, towards those explosives we were talking about earlier.
1: And so when the final cut is made or when the saw goes through the final mast and you're done, what is the protocol in the kind of line of work that you're in? Are there chants, screams, jumping up and down?
2: Yeah, I mean,
1: Maybe not jumping given the proximity to the explosives.
2: No, I mean, it's not the end of the job for us. There's some other work to do. We have to recover our tools. We have to survey the wreck. And we have to get the barge out of there, right? The job really didn't end until our barge sailed away from the UK. But, you know, a good round of drinks in the pub that night was definitely warranted for all the guys. So there was a little celebrating going on.
1: I thought there might be a pub involved at some point in the operation. How long did it take start to finish once you know, the barge was there and the work was actually happening?
2: It took about 21 days on site, so about a week per mast.
1: Our listeners heard a little bit in the introduction about the SS Richard Montgomery and how it sank and how long it's been there, but how did it end up stranded and sinking in the Thames?
2: The ship basically came over to deliver a large load of munitions to our allies over here, and it unfortunately grounded in the bay. There's some debate about what caused that grounding, but ultimately it did. And the currents are very fast there. So the tides just over time just pulled the sand away and created eddy currents around it that caused it to sink further and further into the sand. And eventually the ship snapped in half and became too hazardous to do any additional work to remove cargo.
1: And have people who live nearby, has it always been part of the lore? Have they always known about it? Or was there a point where it was a surprise, sort of discovery?
2: No, I think for the locals, it was really interesting as an outsider to come into this community where the shipwreck actually means a lot to them. They learn about it as little kids. Everyone we talked to has told us stories about when they were children going out in a boat and doing circles around it and hearing the ghost stories of the wreck. And there's wall murals in town that are painted on the streets. And so it's for them, it's a part of their landscape. A very interesting piece of landscape, yeah. But it is true. It's a part of their culture in the town there.
1: They call it the Monty, is that right?
2: The Monty, yep. Yeah.
1: And so how are they feeling about what's happened, that the masts have been removed now?
2: I think there's people who are sad to see them go, which is an interesting perspective on it. But again, it's something that they remember for their whole lives and they've gotten used to it.
1: Yeah.
2: But there's definitely a lot of other people who are happy, who understood the risk a lot better, understood what could potentially happen if something went wrong with Iraq. And I think those people are certainly relieved that the situation has improved.
1: But the explosives, the munitions are still there, right? I mean, is there a plan? Is it even possible to get them out?
2: I think every future operation needs to be assessed against the current risk. And that's something that Department for Transport and their government agencies and partners are working on. There probably will be more work on the Monty in the future, but the immediate mission was to kind of treat what had the highest risk of causing an incident. And a month ago, that was the mast. So I think they're very happy that that was successful. And at least it buys them some time now to think about what to do in the future.
1: What happens to the masts now?
2: Yeah, the masts, again, they mean a lot to the local community. So it was important that they got preserved properly. So initially, they've been sent to a nearby town, not the closest one, but somewhere that has a historic dockyard that's capable of preserving them now that they're out of the water and potentially restoring them. And then the final point, the final living home for these masts hasn't been decided yet. But I think there's some hope that they'll end up in these coastal communities that have lived with them for so long, we'll now get a chance to see them up close in person.
1: Nolan, a pleasure speaking with you. Thank you for this.
2: Thanks for having us.
0: Nolan Conway is the project leader for Resolve Marine. We reached him in Rotterdam, the Netherlands.
3: You've been listening to As It Happens from CBC, heard across the United States on public radio.
0: You can also find As It Happens wherever you get your podcasts. I'm Chris Howden. Thanks for listening.
3: And I'm Neil Kirksall. Goodbye.

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1: This is National Native News. I'm Jill Freitas. Recently, the U.S. Senate unanimously passed a bill that would turn the Chiricahua National Monument in Cochise County into Arizona's fourth national park. As KJZZ's Gabriel Pietrasio reports, the Southern Arizona congressman who championed the bill is confident it will get President Trump's signature.
2: Chiricahua is the unmistakable name of the Apache band that nomadically inhabited the rugged borderlands between the U.S. and Mexico. Among them was Geronimo. Historically, tribes like San Carlos, Mescalero, and Fort Sill Apache have not backed the national park designation. Republican sponsor Juan Siscomani sought to ease concerns that Apaches could no longer access the 12,000-acre site for ceremonies. But Siscomani promised them that their right to pray and worship freely would not be infringed upon because of visitors or traffic.
3: We were able to assure them of that and make sure that that was protected in the Chiricahua National Park Act. That addressed most of their concerns on this.
2: Siscomani is confident that Trump will sign the bill despite his administration's funding and staffing cuts to the National Park Service.
3: We should expect the president to sign this. No indication at all that there's any kind of reservation from the White House on this.
2: The state currently has three national parks, Grand Canyon, Petrified Forest, and most recently, Saguaro, which was designated in October of 1994.
3: So October has become a great month to designate national parks in Arizona.
2: For National Native News, I'm Gabriel Pietrasio.
1: In 1855, the Confederated Tribes of Siletz Indians ceded much of their ancestral land as the U.S. ratified treaties across Oregon. But as Brian Bull of Underscore Native News and KLCC reports, some of that land will be returned soon.
4: It's called Rocky Shores, and it's on the Oregon coast south of Yahats. After colonization, it fell under private ownership. But with the help of the Mackenzie River Trust and some conservation nonprofits, the 7-acre area will soon be back under the tribe's stewardship. The Siletz's Natural Resources Director, Angela Sadana, says Rocky Shores is a pristine space rich in biodiversity.
5: There's a freshwater stream that runs through it. It's rich in ferns and mosses and mushrooms, abundant sal owl, other coastal species that are so critically important to us in our efforts to restore kelp and sea otters to our territory.
4: The acres was bought for $120,000 and is expected to be transferred to the Siletz soon. The tribe won't open it to the public to protect its ecosystem, but might hold organized events there. For National Native News, I'm Brian Bull.
1: A Navajo Nation community near Page passed a resolution in August denying a controversial copper mine proposal. KNAU's Chris Clements reports the denial means the mine likely won't be able to move forward for now.
6: The resolution says the community of Coppermine unequivocally opposes any company digging for copper due to concerns about public health. David Kelly is the CEO of Chicana Copper, the Canadian mining company tied to the proposal. He says he's aware of the resolution.
7: We want a project that's wholeheartedly endorsed by the community until such time that it gets to that point and there's not going to be a project.
6: That comes as a big relief to tribal members like Destiny Bigman, who opposed the mine because she's worried about environmental impacts.
8: Our land holds a lot of meaning to us as a family. I mean, we ranch out there, everything. We do our traditional ceremonies there.
6: Bigman says she doesn't think the community will ever allow the mine to move forward. For KNAU, I'm Chris Clements in Flagstaff.
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This spot is shared by several folks, and I am one of them. I am Amanda. And the show tonight, if you haven't already figured it out, has the feature of songs that talk about talking. Talk about saying things, vocalizing, speaking. That is what we're talking about, literally and figuratively, here on the Monday Mix tonight. So far, you have heard Everybody's Talking by Harry Nilsson, a little Tony Childs with Walk and Talk Like Angels, and then Lisa Says from the Velvet Underground. And that's where we are right now. We're going to keep going. Going to blabber on and on. Yap. Jabber. Talk, talk, talk, talk.

A round of applause for everybody here on the Monday Mix. Thanks for tuning in to KWMR tonight. And let's just see where we are. You heard in that last set, Speak Like a Child from the Style Council. If You Talk in Your Sleep, the long version from Little Milton from the album Tin Pan Alley Remastered. I Say a Little Prayer by Aretha Franklin and ended up with Don't Talk from 10,000 Maniacs. Thanks for tuning in.

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What do you say? You're listening to KWMR's Monday Mix. I am Amanda, and you can talk back to the radio. You can talk while you're listening to the radio. All these songs are all about things that people say. Talk, talk, talk. That's what we're doing this evening. We started out the set with the tune Speak the Word from Tracy Chapman from her Telling Stories album. Walk It Down from the Talking Heads from Little Creatures. And then Talk Talk, a song from The Music Machine from Rock Hits 1964 to 1968, followed by Isaac Hayes. No, actually, that's not true. Followed by Have a Talk with God from Stevie Wonder, and then Isaac Hayes, Never Can Say Goodbye. I have a few more songs for you in this set of music, which I hope you will enjoy. Thanks for tuning in to the Monday Mix on KWMR. This Monday night spot is shared with a great set of folks, and it's a rotational crew at times. But it's a fun place to play tunes for you here on West Marin Community Radio. Thanks for listening.

on down to Rosie. Stop at Fannie Mae. Gonna tell her Fannie what I heard. Her boyfriend said, don't start me talking.

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Old George stopped her. He knocked her down and blacked in the eye. She gets back home. Tell her.

She borrowed some money, go to the beauty shop. She honked his horn, she began to stop. Said, take me, baby,

Look who's talking. It's me, Amanda, on the Monday Mix. And I'm just going to tell you what I played in the last part of this set of tunes. J.B. Lenoir from Chess Blues, 1952 to 1954. That was disc two, FYI. Mama, Talk to Your Daughter. Followed by Barry Gibb featuring Jay Buchanan and Miranda Lambert from Greenfield's The Gibb Brothers Songbook. And that was Jive Talkin'. And Sonny Boy Williamson wrapped it up with Don't Start Me to Talkin'. That was also from the Chess Blues, 1954 to 1960, Disc 3. And the other one was from Disc 2, Mama Talk to Your Daughter. So I guess there was a lot of talking going on in the blues. Stay tuned for more chatty music coming up after the break. 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

0: 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This is Anne from Dogtown. I appreciate KWMR for keeping me and my neighborhood informed during road closures and other emergencies. All of us in West Marin rely on this vital service provided by KWMR.
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We started everything off on this particular set with a little Electric Light Orchestra, Sweet Talkin' Woman, and then Ella Fitzgerald followed up with Happy Talk. Dave Edmonds with Girls Talk, and Tracy Chapman from her self-titled album with Talking About a Revolution. Yes, songs are all about talking here tonight on the Monday Mix. These are fun shows to put together because you can find all kinds of different songs with the same theme. I'm Amanda. You are listening to the Monday Mix. Thanks for tuning in.

Well, you just heard Marin County's own Jerry Harrison with We're Always Talking from the fantastic Casual Gods album. Preceding that was Gladys Knight and the Pips with Neither One of Us Wants to Be the First to Say Goodbye. And No Doubt from the Tragic Kingdom album with Don't Speak. You don't say. Well, you are listening to the Monday Mix. I am Amanda. Thanks for tuning in tonight and listening to these fun talking songs with me here on West Marin Community Radio, your local station that broadcasts 90.5 FM in Point Reyes Station, 89.9 in Bolinas, and 92.3 in the San Geronimo Valley, streaming live and archiving always at kwmr.org and on our mobile app for iOS or Android. 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

We're wrapping it up down here in Studio A for the Monday Mix here on KWMR. All right, let's see what is going on here. A lot. There's a lot going on. There is just a lot of songs that I played without saying a damn thing. I wasn't talking. My lips were sealed. We started everything off with R.E.M. from the Murmur album with Talk About the Passion, followed by the song that inspired this show, actually, which I heard on another program here on KWMR. And I thought, wow, that lady sounds a lot like Tom Waits. Hello, it was Tom Waits. Talking at the Same Time by Tom Waits from Bad As Me, the deluxe edition. Leonard Cohen hopped in there after Tom Waits. Seems sort of appropriate. Hey, That's No Way to Say Goodbye. Kiss and Say Goodbye from Kate and Anna McGarrigle, followed by Elvis Costello with Girls Talk. Eliza Gilkinson, Calling All Angels. And then Rick Springfield, Don't Talk to Strangers. We're going to go out of here with a little Bananarama. Thanks for tuning in. Stay tuned because there's always more great stuff coming up on KWMR. Always. Just happens that way because there's so many awesome people involved. Thanks for listening.

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My name is Steve S., and this is Sessions from Chicken Point. Can't believe I'm saying it. Summer is basically over. We are now in the first week, as a matter of fact, the first Monday of October. Whew. Time flies. This is by far my favorite time of the year. Those hot days are pretty much behind us. We still may have one or two coming, but for the most part, the temperatures are just about perfect. Of course, we do have some rain on the horizon, hopefully. And hopefully it's not out of control rain, but rain nonetheless is needed, so I'm looking forward to it. I do have an awesome show for you tonight. I got some great tunes to play, but before I can play them, you all know the drill. Grab yourself a snack or a beverage if necessary. Fluff up that pillow. Fluff up that cushion. Sit down. Lay down. Kick back. Put your feet up. And enjoy the ride here at KWMR, West Marin's Community Radio.

Okay, I am back. What a great first set. Awesome way to start the show. Let me go over what I played for you. The background music to the opening but short monologue was provided by Art Blakely and the Jazz Messengers. I played their song Sincerely, Diana. The first full song I played for you was Emerson, Lake and Palmer. I played their song From the Beginning. After that, it was a classic. I played More Than a Feeling from the band Boston. Followed that with The Clash. I played their song Train in Vain. Next up, Collective Soul. I played their song December. Followed that with The Cranberries. I played the acoustic version of their awesome song Linger. I followed that with some Daryl Hall and John Oates. I played their song Family Man. And I ended the set with some David Bowie. I played a song Ashes to Ashes. Again, I do appreciate you taking the time to listening to that first amazing set, even if I say so myself. But before I could start the second awesome set, I do have to take care of a few amazing underwriters. I will be back in a few. Please stay tuned.

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My name is Steve S., and this is Sessions from Chicken Point. We are now in the second half hour of this evening's awesome radio show. I do hope you've enjoyed it so far. As always, I have a great time putting it together for you. Just so I don't get tongue-tied, let's just do the drill and play some more great music. So here's the drill. You all pretty much know it. Grab yourself a snack or a beverage if necessary. Fluff up that pillow. Fluff up that cushion. Sit down. Lay down. Kick back. Put your feet up and enjoy the ride. Here at KWMR, West Marin's Community Radio.

I am back. Great second set. I hope you enjoyed it. Third set's even better. But let me go over what I played for you in the last set. The background music to the short but sweet opening monologue was provided by Hans Zimmer and Steve Mazzaro. I got it from the movie Baby Boss, the soundtrack. The song is Toodaloo Toilet Head. Great song, great title for a song. The first full song I played for you was David Crosby. I played his song Tamalpais High, in parentheses, at about three. After that, it was Depeche Mode. I played Blasphemous Rumors. I followed that with Dire Straits. I played their song Sultans of Swing. Next up was Eels. I played their song Souljacker, Part One. Then I played some Elvis Presley. I played a song, A Little Less Conversation. And I ended the set with a great song by the band Grizzly Bear. I played their song, Speak in Rounds. Okay, again, I hope you enjoyed that second set. The third set's even better. But before I can play any music, I do have to take care of a few amazing underwriters. I will be back in a few. Please stay tuned.

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My name is Steve S., and this is Sessions from Chicken Point. We have now reached the third and final half hour of this evening's program. I know you're bummed, I know, but I will be back in 2 weeks. But we still have this half hour to go, and I do have some great music for you. But before I can play any, you all know the drill. Grab yourself a beverage or a snack if necessary. Fluff up that pillow. Fluff up that cushion. Sit down. Lay down. Kick back. Put your feet up and enjoy the ride here at KWMR, West Marin's Community Radio. Before I go, I have to add something to a song that I played. It was the last song of the last set by Elvis. It was by Elvis Presley and JXL. Had to clarify that. All right, get ready for some great tunes.

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She says, hey, babe, take a walk on the wild side.

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But she never lost her head, even when she was given head. She says, hey, babe, take a walk on the wild side. 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

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I said, hey, honey.

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The background music to the opening monologue was provided by Fleetwood Mac. I'm talking old Fleetwood Mac. I played their song October Jam Number One. The first full song was the Guess Who. I played their classic No Time. After that, it was NXS. I played their song Don't Change. I followed that with some Jimmy Page and Robert Plant. I played their live version of the song That's the Way. Next up, it was Journey, played Wheel in the Sky. Then it was time for the Kinks. I played A Well-Respected Man. And I ended the set with Walk on the Wild Side by Mr. Lou Reed. I do need to make a correction to the correction that I discussed or talked about at the beginning of the show. The song by Elvis was not the last song of the last set. It was the song before the last song of the last set. And again, it was Elvis and JXS. Just wanted to totally clarify that. All right. I do appreciate you taking the time to listen to the show. As always, I had a great time putting it together for you. I will be back in 2 weeks. Until then, enjoy life. Have a wonderful evening. Good night.

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1: 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I'm the host of Acoustic Afternoon, which happens Tuesdays from 2 to 4. And I hope you'll listen because I love the music I play, and I hope you will too.

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0: Good morning, and welcome back to Deep Waking. This is Anthony Wright, and I'll be your host at just after midnight, where we'll sit together by the fire and listen to poems and stories that are only meant to be spoken late at night when we become open. This material is meant for adults, which is why the show is on after midnight. If you'd like more information about the show, please go to deepwaking.com. This morning, we'll listen to Clarissa Pinkola Estes and her recording, Dangerous Old Woman. 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Here now is Clarissa Pinkola Estes.
1: Dwarfs returned home, horrified. Snow White was lying on the floor, as though dead. But they were not new to evil. They knew evil when they saw it. And they frantically searched through all of her clothes until finally they found the comb. I don't remember this comb. Do you remember this comb? No, I don't remember this comb. Let's take it out of her hair. And Snow White's color returned, and she revived. Oh, Snow White, what are we going to do with you? We told you. Do not open the door. Do not let anyone in. And Snow White listened while she hung her head. And she said, I'm sorry, but I thought maybe someday, you know, I would be married, and this would be nice. And they said, well, you cannot live in a fantasy world. You have to remember, listen to what we're telling you. The fire of envy burns hard in people. Even as it rots the heart out, it still burns in that person. Do not let anyone into this house while we are away. So Snow White nodded, and she promised, she pledged with her best intention, she would be much more cautious in the future. And meanwhile, the evil queen had flown back to her chambers, where she tore away the shroud from the magic mirror, and she thundered, mirror, mirror, so fair and fine, tell me what I wish to hear this time. And the mirror glazed over and shimmered as though weeping. A very sad voice. Queen. Oh, Queen. Though thou art somewhat fair, your comb did not long touch Snow White's hair. She lives across the seven mountains, and she is still the fairest in the land. Queen was truly beside herself. All right, no, Snow White. I am tired of these children's games. Now you shall die for all time. And in a frenzy, the queen enchanted an apple. The paler side of the apple she left unharmed, but the reddest, most juicy side she poisoned deeply and without mercy, and then placing on her head a crown of weeds to disguise herself as an old woman healer, she set the apple into a covered basket and flew across the seven mountains to knock once again at the door to the cottage of the seven dwarfs on Snow White. Go away, go away. Oh, just come to the window, dear child. I have a rare thing to show you. Snow White rose up on her tiptoes to look out the window. The old woman held out a magnificent apple, blushing deeply red on one cheek and more pale on the other. Snow White began to long for that apple, dreaming of the luscious cracking sound. First bite, the juices bursting. Ooh, your mouth on your tongue. The fragrance lingering on her fingers long after. Ooh, this apple, a rare apple. She opened the window just a little, just a little. To take in the apple's lovely aroma. The old woman urged her, here, Snow White. Just say yes, and it shall be yours. Oh, no. She drew back. No, I dare not. What? Are you afraid? It's not poisoned. Look, I shall cut it in two. Watch. The old woman took a short knife from her belt. She cut the apple in two. She ate the paler side. The part that was not poison. See, look. Oh, so delicious. Oh. And the juice of the apple ran down the old woman's chin. Snow White. Oh, that looks so good. That looks so delicious. And when she saw the kindly old woman eating the apple, she put out her hand and she took the reddest half for herself. And she bit into the succulent flesh. But before she even had a moment to dream upon its taste in her mouth, she fell to the floor completely lifeless.

0: Snow White. 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Red blood dries to dust and blows away to nothing in the wind. Hair. 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Such is your fate, Snow White. 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And good. 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And under cover of a black thundercloud, the wicked queen flew home. And intermittent strikes of lightning came from the cloud, accompanied by her vile laughter. And now, once again, alone in her chamber, the queen clawed the shroud from the magic mirror and croaked in a whisper, "Mirror, mirror, my old friend, let us be as lovers again. Tell me across the sands of time whose face is fairest, whose is most fine." And the mirror did not answer. It shimmered, and a sheen of tears spread across it, running in rivulets down its silvered face. In a half-sob, the mirror said, "Queen, you had fairness once, now replaced by greed and lust. Snow White is dead in the mountains there. Seven dwarfs weep into her hair. Across the mountains and the sands, your face, O queen, is fairest in the land." And the mirror suddenly went dark. The queen sneered and swung about like a drunken thing, waving her arms over her head, hooting and screeching with some kind of ungodly delight in her black heart, rejoiced in the way that only a black and corroded heart finds sour to be sweet. And when the dwarfs came home, they found Snow White. No breath came from her mouth, and her body was very, very cold. Frantically, they searched for combs, for laces. They washed her, anointed her, breathed upon her, said sayings over her, shook her, held her, cuddled her, kissed her. They did everything they could think of, but they could see there was no further use in trying. They could not find anything that would cause her to leave them. Snow White was truly dead. So they washed her face and her hands, and they arranged her hair with flowers. They pulled back the little wisps from the side of her hair, and they folded her little hands over her breast and put a wreath of fresh flowers over her shoulders. And they hewed a bier with their axes, and they wept all the while. And they gently placed her upon the bier for the 3 nights' long wake, and they wept continuously. When it was time to bury her,
1: She was incorrupt. Her flesh was still rosy, her lips still full. Her flesh was so fragrant and seemed so alive that they couldn't bear to lower her into the dark grave. I couldn't let the earth close over her face. So they placed her in a coffin made of glass so that she could be seen from every side. And they inlaid her name in great flashes in gold and silver across the sides of the casket, engraving words that told any who might see her that she was once the daughter of a faraway queen who was goodness herself, and a king who, though good, was blind. And the dwarves placed the glass casket on the hilltop and took turns so that there was always one there to watch over her, and the deer and the bears and the owls and the ravens. All the creatures of the forest came to weep for her too and to watch over. And Snow White lay in her black sight that saw nothing, and yet in a glass casket that could be seen from every angle on the hilltop. And she lay for many years, incorrupt, beautiful as ever, always appearing as though she were only asleep. And even in death, she remained somehow as though alive. One night, a hardened warrior who had been in his entire life wandering from one war to the next, blood all the way up to his knees, dried, his hair hanging in his face with dried blood, the cuts to his face and scalp, his hands battered and bruised, scarred over. One night, this man came through the darkest part of this forest, and upon the hilltop he saw something shining in the moonlight. And he climbed the hill and found a little dwarf. Acting as a fierce sentinel, the little dwarf drew his sword. "Do not come any closer." And the man said, "You think you could do me harm?"
2: 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Now here again is Clarissa Pinkola Estes.
1: Acting as a fierce sentinel, the little dwarf drew his sword. "Do not come any closer." And the man said, "You think you could do me harm? I could snap your neck with my fingertips." And the little dwarf came closer with his sword, and he said, "I will run you through, sir, if you come one step closer to her." And the warrior realized that inside this glass casket was a woman. And he fell to his knees. I looked into and put his hands on the glass of the casket, and his breath spread over the glass of the casket, steaming it and fogging it right before his face. "Who is this? Who is this?" he asked. And the dwarf said, "This is purity personified. This is Snow White." And the ragged man said, I have to. Let me have her. Let me have her. Let me take her with me." And the dwarf said, "Oh, no, no, no, no, no. No, no. We can never let her out of our sight. but could never part with her. Not for love, nor for money, nothing. And now, all the other little dwarves had wakened in their sleep and come up to the hill and all stood in the moonlight. I said, no, no, we can never let, no, no, we can't let her, no, we're not going to let her go, no, we can't let her go. I said, love her, money, no, and we'll never be, never be, never, never, never, never, never. And in the morning, and into the next night, this old haggard warrior stood by the casket, by the woman who was dead but somehow seemed still alive. And he continued to beg the dwarfs, my heart has been held away from all love all of my life. I know nothing except hatred and war and murder. I said, but I, when I gaze upon this woman, I can hear my heart calling, come get me. I am still here. Come find me. I am not lost. Only you are lost. I am still here. Please, he said, don't let me die without my heart. Please. And the dwarfs listened and they understood. They saw that his suffering was so great and genuine, and they took pity on him, and they agreed he could take Snow White in her casket just a short distance to his encampment nearby. And he called to his men, who called him Prince, and the dwarves did not know that he was. But to them it did not matter. What mattered was the sincerity of his soul, his heart. And the men hoisted the casket on their shoulders. Oh my God, one of them stumbled on a root sticking out of the ground, and the casket crashed to the ground, shattering the glass in every direction. Oh my God, Snow White's body fell from the bier onto the ground with a gigantic thud, and the jolt of the fall caused the bite of the evil queen's poison apples to be knocked out of her throat where it had been lodged, and suddenly she opened her eyes and came back to life. Dwarfs on the haggard prince were in awe. They rejoiced. You who were gone has been returned to us. The heart of the warrior that has run from him out of revulsion for all he has done has come home to him because he has felt love, because he has been in the presence of purity. And Snow White is a little bewildered, but she looked around and said, you know, I've just had a very long dream of exactly these same events that made me a beautiful glass casket, and that you would not leave me, and that one would come who had no heart, and that somehow heart would be restored to him again. And so all were in rejoicement, and of course the prince wanted to have Snow White's hand in marriage, and she and the dwarfs felt that it was a good match. And so they went forward to lay out the wedding feast, and meanwhile, as she did each day, the old stepmother of Snow White's drew back the black shroud from the magic mirror and demanded in her expectation, mirror, mirror, my old friend, tell me the words I wish to hear again. I am here, here I stand. Who is fairest in the land? and the mirror rippled in a way it had not rippled for months and years. Tears of joy sprang from its edges and rolled down its ferrules. You, O queen, have had fairness, it's true, but the bride-to-be, so white, is far fairer than you.
0: What? What? The bride-to-be, what? This cannot be true. This cannot be true.
1: And in all jealous curiosity, because the queen never attended weddings because they were happy events, and she more far preferred cruel and horrible and difficult affairs, but in order to see if the mirror told the truth, she put on a gown she thought would outdo any bride's gown, and she settled into her most garish and vulgar golden coach, telling her driver to make haste to the wedding festivities. And once there, she saw that not only was the bride indeed Snow White, not only was Snow White's beauty unsurpassable, Snow White, with bowing and taking the hands of all the guests, patting people on the shoulder, kneeling down eye to eye with little children to say hello to them, putting her arm around the old people's shoulders, asking them how things were back home. Now, just being the beautiful grace that Snow White was, the queen felt a new feeling she had never felt, never imagined before. The old queen is so bitter, felt fear. Fear. She was outnumbered. But more than that, she had killed what she believed to be the heart and soul of love. And somehow it had come back to life. And the old rage, the desire to kill every living thing on the face of the earth came back into her now. It was so overwhelming. The queen thought, that mirror, it's its fault. It is the one that has betrayed me. I will bring an end to its days. And she seized an iron poker from the hearth, ran to her carriage, ran to her chambers, ran into before the mirror, and wielding the iron poker over her head, she was going to destroy the accursed mirror. But the dwarves, who had been workers of metal, all of their lives had anticipated the wicked queen's mind. And they had labored through the night to make iron slippers, which they'd heated up in the roaring furnace. And some of the dwarfs had worked the bellows, and others had hammered the shoes to just the right size. And when they saw the evil queen fleeing to her carriage, they quickly drew out the slippers and chased after in their own carriages. And when they arrived, ran into her chambers just as she was about to strike the mirror. And though she struggled and cursed, they put the shoes on her by force, and thus she did dance and dance madly until she fell over dead. And that's how the magic mirror came to be saved, by an act of great difficulty from hearts that are peaceful, the hearts of the dwarves, but a necessary act to make sure that that witch attempts to take the breath out of, to poison the thoughts of, to twist and kill the ideas in the heart of, the pure soul can never ever do that again. So this is how the magic mirror came to be saved, and it was then inherited by Snow White.
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0: 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Howdy, I'm Richard Dillman from Point Reyes Station, your transmitter wrangler, and I listen to KWMR whenever I'm not busy sending lusty salvos of Morse code out at the RCA station.
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0: Good morning, and welcome back to Deep Waking. This is Anthony Wright, and I'll be your host just after midnight, where we'll sit together by the fire and listen to poems and stories that are only meant to be spoken late at night when we become open. This material is meant for adults. We're listening to Clarissa Pinkola Estes and Dangerous Old Woman. We'd like to thank SoundsTrue.com for providing us with this broadcast copy. 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
1: So this is how the magic mirror came to be saved, and it was then inherited by Snow White, who used it in its rightful way in order to see and hear the things that any woman ought to hear and see in her lifetime. She used the mirror to hear and see also who was in need so that she might go to them and help. She used the mirror to see who and where people were in joyous relief or celebration so she could join in and celebrate with them so that she could be happy when her people were happy and sad when her people were sad. And never again was the mirror used for hatred, and never again was the mirror used for envy or for greed. Now, some people say that's the end of the story, but it's not. In our family, the end of the story is this. Many people think this is a story about Snow White or about the sweet queen who wished for a child or about an evil stepmother, a madrasta stepmother, or about the restored heart of the huntsman or the restored sense of life and love in the warrior prince. Some people think it's a story about the brave and gentle dwarfs, or about the stalwartness of all the creatures who come to guard Snow White. But it's not. It's not. It's a story about the mirror. The blessed, blessed mirror. So now, here we are, at the end of this story. And what can be said was that, well, the forces of wisdom, certainly, in the dwarves, we have the naive soul, which is where we all start. We have the three travails that often in fairy tales there are three. Sort of the first one you learn a little bit, the second one you learn a lot more, the third one, if it doesn't kill you, you learn a great deal more. But usually the third one is the magical one, right? The magical one, and it's true of the psyche too, as we learn whether it's to stay away from or to go toward. Stay away from things that are soul killers, go toward things that are life-sparing and life-nourishing. We sometimes have to do it more than once to get it down pat, to really get the idea that what kills, kills, and what gives life, gives life. So in this tale, if we imagine all the parts of the story as belonging to one single psyche, we see that there are many ways to die. There are many ways to misuse the mirror, the sense of selfhood that tells us who we really are. That you could be old or older, but you could be as much as a madrasta, as much as an evil stepmother to yourself as any other outside of yourself. On that, all of these matters depend truly on the use of the mirror. Now, what is a mirror? It is a piece of glass that has silver on the back of it. And then painted over the silver is often a sizing that holds the silver to the glass. And the more pure, refined the silver is, the more clarity and the more true the mirror's image is. So that, you know, when you go to the fun house, there are mirrors that have wavy glass or are put together in such a way they make you look very wide or very short or very skinny and very tall. But there are also mirrors. If you go to a TJ Maxx, you know, that has lots of mirrors, and you line up 5 of them or 10 of them and stand in front of each of them, some will make you look fatter and some will make you look thinner, and some will slightly distort your face, the symmetry of your face, and some will not. And it has to do with, in part, how concave or convex the glass is. So there is something in the psyche that is a pure mirror that has the capability to reflect back to us exactly what we are. People generally don't grow by only learning their gifts. They also grow by learning their foibles. And in this story, there are foibles. The stepmother has foibles, big ones. But also Snow White has shortcomings that have to be faced. The idea in the entire story is that who has possession of the mirror, who uses the mirror in which way, is the difference between becoming a fully individualized, powerful woman and becoming an ingrown person who only puts emphasis on materialistic matters or competitive matters. So we are born into a competitive and materialistic culture. One of the best stories in the whole world is the little film that was made about the Coke bottle that fell out of the sky into an Aboriginal tribal group. People had their churns, they had their stampers to stamp corn, they had their matates, their pestles, their mortars, and really little else. It was a little skirt, a little this, a little that. But suddenly this foreign object, strange, unusual thing, fell out of the sky. It had been thrown out of an airplane, a little airplane. And all of a sudden, who owned the Coke bottle became very important. Something in human nature has the ability to turn over everything good in order to be the one. The one, whatever the one is. You know, the funny part is, honestly, the funny part is you're already the one. You were born that way. You were born one of a kind. There is no one like you. There is no one like you. I could say to you, like my grandmother used to say, be the first, be the last, be the best, and be the only. Be the first, be the last, be the best, and be the only. Because that's what you are. You were born that way. In the psyche, as one gathers more years, there are things that creep up to us that are of the material world, and I'll give you some examples. As you get older, you reach a day. It's a certain day, a certain time. Most people record it very deeply, where you realize suddenly that you that your life is not infinite and that you have more years behind you than you have ahead of you. That is a material truth. And it can be shocking or it can be awakening. It can be looked at as all opportunity now, wide open. You know, as they say in the Air Force, when you fly really fast at the highest altitudes possible, you fly all balls out.
2: This is KWMR Point Reyes Station. The following is a required weekly test of the emergency alert system. In an actual emergency, like a flood, fire, or tsunami warning, an official message will follow the alert tone. But this is only a test.

happy when they're happy. Seeking to be involved with the soul throughout all of one's life. And now you'll have the absolute opportunity to do it. Why? Death no longer holds you the way it once did. As you gather more years, you're not so convinced that you're going to live forever. You hope that you'll live a long time yet. And that maybe there's not a lot of time even. But you know what? There's enough time. There's enough time for many, many, many good things. And to bring many gifts forward. And to find and learn many things and be with many things. And to be fulfilled. And to fulfill others. But you can't do it if you have a stepmother in the psyche that keeps dragging you back into bitterness, competitiveness, a sense of failure, of saying, oh, it's too late for me. No, no, that's all fantasy.

0: come within our reach who have suffered in those ways also, because we know the way. We have been there. We didn't read it in a book. We didn't go to school for it. Like the warrior, Haggard, who has been at war, every war, all of his life. We have seen up close what it's like to live and be crippled by lack of heart. From ourselves, from others, it's all the same. And yet, we've come back. We've come back. It's what the madrasta, the stepmother, hates the most. And this is an evil madrasta. There are good madrastas also. The thing that is in the psyche that wants to be against us as we grow older and wiser and wilder is interested in killing off our return from death. So even though we know someday we will not rise up out of our coffins, our ashes, not in that way. We know we'll nourish the earth in some way when we're gone. But we're not supposed to do that while we're still alive. We're not supposed to lie in the coffin while we're still alive. We're not supposed to act as though dead because we've been poisoned by what we've been told to believe by the culture we were born in or the family we were born in or the tempest that we've been through in our lives. No, that's not meant at all. What's meant is to look into the mirror of purity and to see who we really are, one of a kind, the first, the last, the best, and the only. That is so, so true. So what are all this idea about dwarves, wisdom, and so forth?
1: 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Now here again is Clarissa Pinkola Estes.
0: So what are all this idea about dwarves, wisdom, and so forth? The idea of dwarf, you know, from long ago, whether it's in the ancient Norse mythologies or whether it's in the ancient Aztec or Nahua mythologies, has always to do with the condensation of wisdom, creativity, ideas. It has been packed so hard and so tightly that it shines so brilliantly as a result. Do you know what else does that? Stars. Do you know this? That as stars become smaller, they shine more brightly? Did you know that? Isn't that wonderful? That's us. The gaining of wisdom is as much divestiture as it is gathering things to oneself, gathering knowledge to oneself. Remember the poem, I am not needed here. I am not needed there. I am not needed. There are plenty of people doing that. There are plenty of people doing this other. But where am I needed? I'm needed at the place that throws sparks, that has fire to it. And that's the little dwarfs in this ancient story. They are the ones who control fire. They are able to go underground for long periods of time and to bring gold and silver from underground. What is gold? What is silver? Those ideas are thought of as the attributes of the soul. That silver and gold are both extremely soft. They have to be hardened by fire and alloyed with other materials before they can be strong. Otherwise, they'd be bent very easily. Just the warmth of your hand could bend a piece of 24 karat gold very easily. So those creatures are understood as symbolic of something that exists in us, something that is tempering, that will pass things through fire to see what they're really made of, that will amalgamate our strengths that we have, and also tie some of our weaknesses to stronger aspects of the psyche. For instance, if you know who you are, if you have a clear mirror, you will see that you are boundless, that you have a destiny, that you've made promises to fulfill on earth, that some of what you've agreed to that has been a travail was agreed to before you ever came here, that some of that travail absolutely will lead you to ministry that is

0: If it has occurred to you and wounded you, you will turn toward others to help who are similarly wounded. That there is a pattern and a method to what sometimes seems a madness. But if you look into the mirror and you know who you are, the first, the last, the only, yes, the best, then as you look over your life, you'll not see it as failures. You'll amalgamate the idea of failure to the wholeness of who you are, of who you were born as. Not born to be, born as. You are as you are born. You are that, right? Now, despite all detritus hanging all over you, besides all bruises and wounds, besides muds hanging all over you, stringy hair, you know, whatever it is that looks so not together, underneath all that, it's all together. It's Snow White. Whether she has a comb in her hair, whether she has laces pulling the breath out of her, whether she's got an apricot in her throat that at first seems so juicy, no matter what errors we've made, and no matter how we might have sorrow over those errors, which is a very human and heartful thing to do, to have sorrow over errors we've made in life, especially if they've hurt others. And yet, still, marrying the fact of errors made to knowing that we are whole and complete even so is what is reflected in this mirror carried by the soul to us. And yet you see all the people who try to interfere with it, poisoning our minds, poisoning our bodies, poisoning everything around us. In fairy tales, the stepmother is often seen as a, well, might I say, bad apple. But that's not it exactly. More so it would be the wounded psyche that has turned bitter instead of sweet. Because we have a choice, right? Every time we're wounded, we have a choice. What? Will this make us into a bitter, crabby, untrusting, harsh, you know, hit them before they hit you person? Or will it make us wise? Will it make us know what are the characteristics of people who might hurt us? And we see some hint of that to look into it a little bit more, you know, and hold our distance for a while, you know, see what's going on. But in other terms, to flow sweetly rather than harshly. You know, in the psyche, there's this really odd thing that happens when people are traumatized. And I'm pretty well convinced that it's really hard to get out of childhood without a trauma or two or 10 or 500. It's very hard. Usually somebody has at least one story they tell over and over and over and over and over. And you often can tell by the stories people tell over and over and over that they're still trying to cleanse themselves of the trauma that happened long ago. It's just waiting, I think, to hear just the right word, just the right compassion, just the right sympathy, just the right acknowledgement from another person. And often that's all that it will take to make that incident or that series of incidents part of the person's story instead of the forefront of every day that they are alive now. So going back and looking at childhood and seeing that there are traumas that occur to children, and children are porous, they're wide open, they are. You write upon them, you know that paper you write on with an ink pen and it doesn't have a clay coat on it? And when you write on it, like newsprint paper does that, for instance, or what they call script, the ink all feathers all over the place when you use a fountain pen. And the letters get all blurry. And it's something like that when you're a child. Whatever is written on you spreads. It doesn't stay distinct just in the place where it entered. It spreads all throughout the whole psyche. So in time, what you find is two things usually that develop as a result of trauma. One is sort of toughness, because toughness is a good thing. Remember, we talked about how the tree, the árbol de la vida, or which is the tree of life, or the young sapling tree, in each, in order for them to endure, they had to harden off their heart wood, right? That tender, moist wood at the middle that's wet. And in the first winter, they'll have to let the moisture move outward to the new growth that has occurred on the outer edges of the tree, and not in the middle anymore, because if the middle of the tree freezes, it won't be able to nourish. The capillaries will not yet be able to nourish the rest of the tree when spring and summer and fall come. So it's something like that, and so you get a certain toughness, and that's really good. But also, and that comes from trauma. You know, okay, well, you're going to hurt me that way, I'll pretend it doesn't hurt. I'm going to be tough. You're going to hurt me this other way, I'll tell you anything you want, just as long as you stop hitting me. I'll be tough. I will do what I need to do to get through this. I'll be tough. Okay, that's not bad. In fact, it's survival-oriented, and it's good. But there comes a time when you also have to be tender. And tenderness is an attribute we're all born with. So often people, as we spoke about before, they have their toughness and their tenderness on backward. And as they get older, it gets more extreme. If you meet truly curmudgeonly people who really don't take any joy in life, who really find people disappointing all the time, and who have nothing but bad things to say about anyone, you can almost be sure that they're wearing their toughness and tenderness backward. That the toughness on the outside and the tenderness is on the inside. And it should be the other way around. You be tender toward all of life until you know or are given a signal that this is not right or safe or effective or useful. Then you bring your toughness out. So you see this in the last part of the Snow White story. You see the dwarfs who are, they're practically hearts on legs. They are so filled with love of everything, and they are hardworking, and they, you know, most of us had or know of at least one oma, you know, one abuelita, one grandmother, one bon mama who was like that. They were hearts on legs. They gave to everybody. They loved it. They would stand at Snow White's coffin for the rest of their lives out of love. They were just beautiful, beautiful souls. And yet, at the end, the dwarfs make these shoes for the madrasta, for the icky, ugly queen. And they fit them to her, and they force her to leap and jump up and down and to literally wear herself out until she falls over dead. How can they do that? Well, it comes under the category of that old saying, which doesn't have many words to it, but it really is true. They get to the point where they have to call a spade a spade. It is what it is. It's not a heart, not a diamond. It's a spade. It's not going to win the day unless you call it what it is. And that toughness is part of the ability of the wise psyche. And we'll see it time and again in future times together at the fireside with the dangerous old woman in the stories I'm going to tell you. The old woman is going to help the younger, or the wise creature is going to help the younger, or the wise dwarf or homunculi is going to help that which is younger, in part by saying, that's it. I'm calling a spade now. I've been nice. I've been good. I've been kind. I've been humoring you. I've been patient with you. I mean, you know, paciencia means to suffer. Patience means to suffer with someone, to, you know, not hurry up, but to suffer right along with the fact it's not moving along as quickly or as well as you would like it to. I've had everything with you, and you know what? Next step, next stop, the hot shoes, the iron shoes. So here we are at another place of what it means to be wise as we grow older. Wise in turning away from what is false, what is poison to us. Long ago, I worked as a cleaning lady in a what you would call nowadays a retirement community. And, you know, I was in high school once, long ago also. And, you know, I didn't see the difference between people who were in their 80s and 90s who had boyfriends and girlfriends and girlfriends and girlfriends and boyfriends and boyfriends. And you had to always knock before you went in because you never knew what people were doing besides closed doors. The life force in them sexually The life force in them spiritually, the life force in them creatively was totally alive, regardless of what capacities they might have otherwise. Everything lived, the life force lived. We can't say we're too old. I mean, what is too old? Why? I know the feeling, I do. I went to college when I was 26 for the first time, and I thought I was ancient.
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1: We are equipped with a nervous system where the neurons either fire or don't fire. All that we are aware of is made up of an extremely complicated arrangement of yes and no. And by recording on magnetic tape impulses, there are areas where there is a pulse and there are areas where there is not a pulse. And by so doing, we can tape almost any form of human experience. In other words, we can put colored television on a tape so that it is all reduced to a matter of yes and no. And you will understand, of course, that that is the philosophy of the Chinese Book of Changes, the I Ching, which represents all the situations of life in terms of combinations of the yang, or positive principle, and the yin, or the negative principle. Interestingly enough, a Latin translation of the I Ching was read by the philosopher Leibniz. And from this, he invented binary arithmetic, wherein all numbers can be represented by zero and one. And that is the number system used by the digital computer, which lies behind all our electronic ingenuity, this great extension of the nervous system, which is based on the same principle. But you see what we are trying to do. We are trying to have yang without yin. We are trying to arrange a life game in which there is winning without losing. Now, how can you arrange such a state of affairs? A game in which everybody wins would end up, as W.S. Gilbert put it, when everybody's somebody, then no one's anybody. If we are all equally happy, it is impossible to know that we are happy, because a certain flatness comes over everything. If we lifted up all valleys and lowered all mountains, we should have the sort of thing they're attempting to do with bulldozers in the Hollywood Hills, to the destruction of the ecology, in ghastly fulfillment of the biblical prophecy that every mountain, every valley should be exalted, and every mountain laid low, and the rough places made plain. And I'm sorry to say it was Isaiah to whom this temple is dedicated, who made that remark. But the same Isaiah also said something that at least Christians do not often quote, which is this following sentence: I am the Lord and there is none else. I form the light and create the darkness. I make peace and I create evil. I, the Lord, do all these things. In spite of which, everybody is busy trying to be good, not realizing that we would not recognize saints unless there were sinners, or sages unless there were fools. And there is no way out of that dilemma. That is why Buddhism represents existence in terms of a wheel called the Pava Chakra, the wheel of becoming, of birth and death. And on the top of that wheel, there are Deva people, whom we would call angels. And at the bottom of the wheel, there are Naraka, or tormented people, in purgatory. And you go round and round, now this way, now that way. It's really like a squirrel cage, where you're running and running and running to get to the top. And yet, you have to run faster and faster to stay where you are. And that's why there is always the sense of the more you succeed in any scale of either worldly or spiritual progress, the more you have the haunting feeling that you're still in the same place. So you think, now there must be some way out of that. Perhaps there's something ambitious and proud and wrong in aspiring to be enlightened or compassionate. Perhaps there's a great dose of spiritual pride in that, that I, by my efforts, could make myself into a Buddha or a saint. And therefore, perhaps the thing to do is to try to eliminate all desire. Not only the desire for worldly success, but likewise the desire for spiritual success. For the Buddha proposed that desire was the root of suffering, and therefore suggested to his hearers that if they eliminated desire or clinging, they might cease from suffering. But you must realize that the so-called teachings of the Buddha are not doctrines in the sense that the Jews and the Christians and the Muslims have doctrines. They are proposals. They are the opening steps in a dialogue. And if you go away and try not to desire in any way, you will very quickly discover that you are desiring not to desire. And so we very rapidly come to a situation where you discover that with regard to your own transformation, everything you try to do about it doesn't work. It may have some sort of temporary success to make you feel better. But again and again, you come back to the same old gnawing problem. And that is why people interested in spiritual things tend to move from one sect to another, from one teacher to another, always hoping that they will meet one who has the answer. Of course, then there are many teachers who say, indeed, there is nothing you can do. And therefore, you have to practice non-doing, as the Taoists call it, Wu Wei, non-striving. But then you find in turn that it's extraordinarily difficult not to strive. It's like trying not to think of a green elephant. And immediately you think of it. And so you come to the dismal conclusion that you can neither achieve what you want to achieve, that is to say, liberation from the alternation of the opposites, by striving, nor can you achieve it by not striving. And thereby you have learned that you cannot concentrate on purpose. It's like trying to be unself-conscious on purpose, or to be genuine on purpose, or to love on purpose. When you say, I ought to love, well, that puts you in a double bind. And we say of a person, well, he's trained himself to be deliberately unself-conscious, or he has very disciplined spontaneity. But what we were looking for was somebody whose spontaneity was genuine, so that the scaffolding didn't show. And we believe that there are such people, like children, but they don't know how interesting they are. And when they find out, they become brats. Imagine for a moment that it was your privilege to have a brief interview with God, in the course of which you were allowed to ask one question. What would you ask? Now, you would have to think this over very carefully, because this golden opportunity would come to you only once. And you would have to be most careful that you didn't ask a silly question. Well, you might try God out with a Zen Buddhist koan, such as, beyond the positive and the negative, what is reality? And the Lord would turn to you and say, my dear child, your question has no meaning. And you wouldn't have the opportunity to think up a meaningful one and come back. So perhaps you should have asked, what question should I ask? And the Lord would say to you, why do you want a question? See, it seems you do want one, don't you? Because you feel that something is wrong if you don't have a problem. Well, you've got one. That is the insoluble problem of trying to win without losing. Now, as long as you can keep that problem, you'll be busy. Only, however, until you see that it can't be solved. But there are all sorts of ways of presenting that problem in such a way that you cannot see that it's meaningless. And the better gurus are very clever at bringing these ways out. You may see, for example, if you are invited to practice intense concentration, that after a while you find yourself thinking about concentrating, and therefore that your concentration is somewhat divided. Or he may ask you, why are you concentrating? What is your motivation for this activity? And you find out that it's your element of irreducible rascality. So, however, the teacher, once he's seen that we've mastered that lesson, has something still more ingenious.
0: I'm Anthony Wright, and I'm your host today on Spirit and Mind. Today, we're listening to an old friend, Alan Watts, and his lecture, Myth and Religion. We'd like to thank SoundsTrue.com for providing us with the audio recordings for this show, and also thank Henry Jacobs of AlanWattsSeminars.com and Mark Watts of AlanWatts.org. Now, here again is Alan Watts.
1: He says, now you've actually made progress, because finding out that you could not really concentrate was valuable because it began to prick the illusion of your ego. But you've only got your foot in at the door. Beyond this are many, many higher things to be learned, and you must redouble your efforts. And so, of course, you apply yourself all the more, again and again, on all sorts of tricks that these old gentlemen can come out with. And you will keep at it just as long as he can make you fall for it. But in the end, you see that it was all tricks. As the great Zen master Rinzai said, well, after all, there was nothing much in Obaku's Buddhism. And he went on to explain to his students that the art of Zen, or teaching Zen, is like deceiving a child with an empty fist. You know how you can intrigue a child by pretending you've got something very precious in your fist. And you can play a game for an hour, provoking the child to ever greater enthusiasm to find out what you've got. And in the end, the revelation is that there was nothing there. So many people say, in the course of their Zen training, I realized there was nothing to realize. It was all there from the beginning. Because you see, standing opposite to the realization that you can't do anything about it, and equivalently that you can't do nothing about it, comes, of course, the awakening that the reason for that is there is no you separate from you. In other words, when you try to control your thoughts or control your feelings, there is no difference between the thoughts and the controller. Because what you call the thinker is simply your thought of yourself. The thinker is a thought among thoughts, and the feeler is a feeler, a feeling among feelings. And trying to control thoughts with thoughts is like trying to bite your own teeth. So you found that out. Well, then the other side of the picture is, of course, that if you do find that out, you discover that the project of controlling yourself was unnecessary because you were yourself a Buddha from the very beginning. That's what the Upanishads mean when they say quite simply, tattvamasi. You're it. You, as you are. Now, how can you conceive that? Supposing you let your imagination go and really think through what you would like to happen. Imagine the most gorgeous state of bliss that you can conceive. Where there are no worries, no anxiety, no haunting future with unpleasant consequences. You're in control of the whole works. And you're sitting on your lotus, perfectly content. And I ask you seriously, is that really what you want? Are you quite sure that's what you want? Imagine now, let's get this situation straight. You've got everything you want. You're in the highest possible spiritual state that you can conceive. And yet, I haven't really surrendered myself. Because I know it all. Something I don't know. So please, the surprise. You know what would happen? You would find yourself sitting here in this building tonight feeling exactly the way you feel. There's your answer. Because after all, don't you have it all? Look. You have the feeling of yourself. But the feeling of self depends on there being at the same time a contrast, the feeling of other. The self has a certain sensation of being in control of life to some extent through voluntary action. The will seems to have a certain freedom. And yet, on the other hand, there are limits to that. And it seems in the end, life sweeps us away and we are overwhelmed by the involuntary. And yet, the voluntary keeps popping up. New voluntaries come into the world with every baby. So you see, you couldn't have the experience you call being a voluntarily acting self without the contrast of the involuntary happening. Now, do you want to be without the involuntary happening? You want to get rid of that? All right. If you get rid of it, you won't have the experience of the voluntary self. Or would you like to turn it the other way around? Would you like to have the experience of no voluntary self? And on the other hand, everything just happened. Well, then you say, well, I'm not sure about that. Because then I would feel at first that I was floating. See, that I had no further responsibilities, that I was just walking on air. And we do get that feeling sometimes. If you take the ideas of determinism and fatalism to their final conclusion, you do have that sense of freedom from all responsibility, freedom from worry and care. And you float along for a while, but it wears off. You don't somehow seem to be able to follow out that philosophy consistently, especially if you have children. And somehow a society begins to push on you to be responsible, as it pushes on children to be responsible. And so this nagging duality keeps coming back, that I cannot realize the nice irresponsible condition of involuntary behavior unless I have the contrast of the possibility of the voluntary, and vice versa. Now, what does that mean? Obviously, it means that these two aspects or sides of our experience, which we can call the voluntary and the involuntary, the knower and the known, the subject and the object, the self and the other, although appearing to be two, are indeed one. Because you can't have one without the other. And when that state of affairs arises, you know at once that there's a conspiracy. That two things which look as different can be, are for that very reason the same. Now, you can detect even under those actions of yours which you call voluntary, the voluntary movement of the muscles or of the mind, that there are processes which are not voluntary. You do not will your blood to circulate. You do not control by intention the synapses in your nervous system. And yet you would be incapable of any voluntary action unless those involuntary processes were going on. So you see these two things go together. And you begin to realize something which is rather difficult to describe, that what you call your experience is a do happening. We don't have good words for this. We have some words which have this sort of sense, like the word cleave, which means to stick together or to hold together and also to split. And the word sucker in Latin means holy and accursed. And so I would like to propose we all should find some word for a do happening, because it's all a do happening. That's what Buddhists mean when they talk about karma. The word karma means action. And when something happens to you, be it good or bad, they say it is your karma. That means, quite simply, it is your doing. But you say, I didn't mean to do that. No. One school of thought will explain it by saying, but you see, you did something in a former life or at a former time, which now has this consequence. But that's a very superficial understanding of karma. You don't need to believe in reincarnation to understand karma. Karma is simply that you don't let your left hand know what your right hand is doing. That with one aspect, you are doing what you call the environment, and with the other aspect, you are doing what you call the organism, the me, this living body. But as you cannot conceive, possibly, the existence of a living body with no environment, that is the clue that the two are basically one. Like the two poles of a magnet, north is quite different from south, and yet it's all one magnet. So in precisely the same way, you are both what you do and what happens to you. So that You have a little game in which you play that what happens to you, that you're not responsible for. That's not you, see? You're only responsible for this side of it. And then you can compete with the other side. What it's like is this. Get two knitting pins, one in each hand, and have a fencing match with yourself. And really sincerely try to stick the other hand. But that other hand must really sincerely be trying to stick the first one and also to defend itself. It's like playing chess with yourself. You see? Now, it won't work. You'll come to a sort of standstill unless you decide for your right hand that that's the one that's really going to win. Well, then you've broken the rule of the game, you see? Well, that's what we do. That's what is called by both the Hindus and the Buddhists, avidya, ignorance, which really better means ignorance. So what it comes down to, you see, is basically this, just in the same way that the authority of the guru is your authority. You did. So the place where you are in life is where you've put yourself. And just as on the surface of a sphere, every point may be regarded as the center of the surface, so every place may be regarded as the true place. And everyone's in his true place. Everybody, in other words, put it in what language you will, is a manifestation of the divine. Playing this game, that game, the other game. And you're not knowing it, if you don't know it, is part of the game.
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4: Bonjour. 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

0: I'm Anthony Wright, and I'm your host today on Spirit and Mind. Today we're listening to an old friend, Alan Watts, and his lecture, Myth and Religion. We'd like to thank SoundsTrue.com for providing us with the audio recordings for this show, and also thank Henry Jacobs of AlanWattsRecordings.com and Mark Watts of AlanWatts.org for providing audio recordings of other Alan Watts talks for Spirit and Mind. 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
1: And just as on the surface of a sphere, every point may be regarded as the center of the surface, so every place may be regarded as the true place. And everyone's in his true place. Everybody, in other words, put it in what language you will, is a manifestation of the divine. Playing this game, that game, the other game. And you're not knowing it, if you don't know it, is part of the game. Makes it all the more fun. Get lost, you say to yourself. And lost you get. Like children love to play hide and seek. To get lost. Like we all like to go to a play, see a horror movie, and have the cold shivers because we think the awful awfuls are going to happen. Something is going to be seen on the screen which we can't stand to see. Ooh, won't that be a thrill if it happens? We all expose ourselves to that, just as children and young people are always exposing themselves to dreadful things. And the parents get absolutely, they get the heebie-jeebies. They think, if it isn't getting drunk or driving hot rods, they take drugs. And that may ruin their sanity for life. How horrible can it be? And if they don't take drugs, they'll do something else. Always to see how close to the point of danger you can get. And most people who go in for racing cars usually end up in a crash. And they know it. But the life is all the sweeter for being played dangerously. So I would say to those among you who are the most deadheads, in the sense of unspiritual and square, if there are any here, real stuffy people, congratulations. You see? You're playing a very far out game. See, you're so lost you don't even know where you stood. That's taking a gorgeous risk. Why? Because of you, we might even blow up the planet. How close are we going to get to that one? Well, just in the same way as that car racer watches the needle going up, up, up, up, up, up. There are these people feeling more and more and more righteous, determined that good shall prevail, watching that needle go up. It's getting hotter and hotter and hotter, and finally they go out in a blaze of glory. And then when the dust settles, they say, whew. That was a close squeak. I mean, that was quite a dream we've woken up from. See, where will we go next? See, here's that's the point, simple. That's why I would say that my function is liberative. I want you to see that it's you. It's not me. It's not Swami so-and-so. It's not Buddha so-and-so, it's not saint so-and-so, it's you. You do it. As Sir Edwin Arnold put the words into the mouth of the Buddha, you suffer from yourselves. None else compels. None other holds you that you live and die and whir upon the wheel and hug and kiss its spokes of agony, its tire of tears, its nape of nothingness. And when one of the old Zen masters went to his teacher and said, What is the way to liberation? Teacher said, who is restraining you? He said, no one. If so, why should you ask for liberation? It all bounces back to you. What do you want? Do you know what you want? Can you think it through? Say exactly what you want. And invariably, you'll get back to the place where you are. Because what you say you want is always the symptom, the expression of what you are now. If then that is the case, that it's all there because you're doing it, why meditate? Why do anything of a so-called spiritual nature? People don't understand really what meditation is. They take it up like they take up psychotherapy or a course in weight reduction in order to be better. But if you do that, you are not practicing what is called jhana or yoga or zen. That's not it at all. Meditation is the one human activity which has no purpose. Buddhas, who are supposed to have attained everything, are invariably shown in some sort of meditation posture. Why should they meditate anymore? Because that just happens to be the way that a Buddha sits when he sits. When he sits, he sits. When he walks, he walks. He's not going anywhere. He's just going for a walk. Because he digs it. See, to dig, the word, very word, means not merely to appreciate, but to penetrate. To go to the heart of the matter and to penetrate the moment. To get right to the root of the moment is nowhere else than the center of you, where you are. It's where you start this whole thing. So to get with yourself is to get at the moment where you begin all this questioning. Where does the question come from? Where does the desire spring from? Well, that's you, and that you is the point from which the whole universe is created. Flowing back into the past like the wake of a ship. Wake doesn't drive the ship that makes the wake. So here you are, producing it. And meditation is just sitting and watching it happen. And it's not done because it's good for you. It's done for fun. I might even say meditation is a fun thing. And if it isn't, you're not meditating. There's an awful game that meditators play, which is competitive suffering. No, they go to some place where they sit for hours on end, until their legs ache and practically fall off. And then come back and brag about they sat through all those hours of leg aching. Now, it's very difficult to put down people who are suffering. Because after all, one has a natural sympathy for pain. But I sometimes want to say, for goodness sake, don't throw your suffering at me. In that way and in that spirit, don't brag about it. Don't one-up me by saying, well, I've suffered more than you have. People do things like that. They say, well, I'm more aware of my shortcomings than you are. I'm more tolerant than you are. I recognize more than you do what a rascal I am. There are every kind of way of one-upping somebody else in order to play the game in which I always win. So once we get into that kind of thing with the meditation scene, we get into hierarchies and ranks and degrees and who has attained number 7 who has attained number 9, and the expert guru will always put a stage higher than anyone anybody's thought of, so as to see how far your ambition will run. And so this goes on endlessly, endlessly, endlessly, until you suddenly wake up and begin real meditation by realizing that you were there, that you do really meditate all the time by virtue of existing all the time. Only you miss that eternal now by always looking for something next minute, expecting a result. Now you can't say, let me not expect a result, because one does anyhow. And so you may just as well sit and enjoy it.
2: I want to start by giving what may be to many of you a new definition of the word myth. As normally used, the word myth means an idle tale, a fable, a falsehood, or an idea that's out of date, something untrue. But there is another, older, and stricter use of the word myth, whereby it doesn't mean something untrue, but it means an image in terms of which people make sense of life and of the world. Supposing, for example, you don't understand the technicalities of electricity, and somebody wants to explain them to you. He wants to explain about the flow of currents. Well, to do that, he compares electricity with water. And because you understand water, you get some idea about the behavior of electricity. Or if an astronomer

0: how the universe works and what man's place in it is. And tonight I'm going to discuss certain aspects of two of the greatest myths in this sense of the word which have influenced mankind's thinking. First of all, the myth of the universe as an artifact, as something made, as a carpenter makes tables, chairs, and houses, or as a potter makes pots, or as a sculptor makes figurines. And on the other hand, the image of the world as a drama, in which all the things in the world are not made, but acted, in the same way as a player acts parts. For these are the two great images which govern respectively the religions of the West, descending from Hebraism, that is to say, Hebraism itself, Christianity, and Islam.
1: 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We'd like to thank SoundsTrue.com for providing us with the audio recordings for this show, and also thank Henry Jacobs of AlanWattsSeminars.com and Mark Watts of AlanWatts.org for providing audio recordings of other Alan Watts talks for Spirit and Mind. 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
0: Or as a potter makes pots, or as a sculptor makes figurines. And on the other hand, the image of the world as a drama, in which all the things in the world are not made, but acted, in the same way as a player acts parts. For these are the two great images which govern respectively the religions of the West, descending from Hebraism, that is to say, Hebraism itself, Christianity, and Islam, and on the other hand, the myth which governs those religions which have had their origin in India, most particularly Hinduism itself, and to a lesser extent, Buddhism. And I want to make it perfectly plain before I go any further that in talking about these two great religious traditions, in terms of images, I'm talking about the way they express themselves at a rather popular level. Sophisticated Christians and sophisticated Hindus think beyond images. For example, a Christian may think of God as the Father, but a sophisticated and educated Christian does not imagine that God is a cosmic male parent with a white beard sitting on a golden throne above the stars. Nor does a Hindu imagine literally that God is the super showman, the big actor. These images are what it is like, not what it is. And perhaps when I get through with discussing them, we'll be able to ask the question as to whether any of these images still make sense to us in this 20th century when we have a view of the world so powerfully shaped by Western science. Now let me begin then with a few things about the image of the world and thus the image of man as it comes to us from the Hebrew Bible. It's said in the book of Genesis that the Lord God created man out of the dust of the earth, as if he had made of Adam a clay figurine. And then he blew the breath of life into its nostrils, and the figurine became alive. And it said that the figurine was made in the image of God. For God, who is conceived in this particular image as personal, as a living, intelligent spirit, creates in man something like that. But you must note very definitely that this is

0: the creation, as the potter makes a pot out of clay. For the creature that the Lord God has made is not God. The creature is something less than God, something like God, but not God. And you will see some very interesting consequences follow from this idea of the world as an artifact. What follows from it is that the whole universe is seen as a marvelous technical accomplishment. And if it is made, there must be an explanation of how it is made. And the whole history of Western thought has in many ways been an attempt to discover how the Creator did it. What were the principles? What were the laws laid down? What, in other words, was the blueprint that underlies this creation? And this image has therefore persisted throughout Western history and continues on into a time when very many people do not believe in Christianity or Judaism or Islam. They are, you might say, agnostics or atheists, but they still carry on something of this idea of the world as an artifact. If you are a Christian or a Jew, you believe that the world is the artifact, the creation of the intelligent spirit called God. But if in this culture you are an atheist or an agnostic, you believe that the world is an automatic machine without a creator, something which made itself. We might say then that our original model of the universe was the ceramic model. And the Bible is full of references to God as the potter who makes the world out of obedient clay. But when Western thinkers in the 18th century began to drop the idea of a personal God, they kept the idea of the artifact. And so we could say that after the ceramic model of the universe, we got the fully automatic model. And still, you see, underlying our way of thinking about things is the question, how are they put together? And if you want to find out, one of the obvious ways to proceed is to take them to pieces. Everybody knows that if you want to find out how something is made, you unscrew the parts and see what the secret is inside the box. And so Western science in its beginnings took everything apart. It took animals apart. It took flowers apart. It took rocks apart. And then when they got it reduced to its tiniest pieces, they tried to find methods of taking those apart too, so that we could eventually discover what the very smallest small things were, and so know what building blocks the Creator or the fully automatic model used in order to put it all together, hoping that that would lead us to an understanding of how life works. Man himself, in all this, was looked upon as a creation, something made. Only, there were some difficulties about this, because if you believe in the world in accordance with the idea of the fully automatic model, you've really got to admit that man, too, is fully automatic. In other words, he's a machine rather than a person. Man is something, in other words, that says, doffs its hat to you and says, how do you do? I'm a person, I'm alive, I'm sensible, I talk, I have feelings. But you wonder, do you really? Or are you just an automaton? Am I real, or am I just an automaton? The general result of the Western image of man hasn't been quite that. What it's come down to under the dispensation of the fully automatic model is this. We are living beings. We're very sensitive. And inside the human skin, by an extraordinary fluke of nature, there has arisen something called reason. And there have also arisen values, such as love. But this was a fluke. Because it happened inside a fully automatic universe, which is stupid, because it's merely automatic. You won't, in other words, find anything really intelligent outside human skins. And therefore, if that is so, the only thing that people can do, if they want to maintain reason and love in this universe, is to fight nature and beat the stupid external world into submission to the human will. And so the war against nature is the great project thus far of Western technology. Because you see, each one of us, because we have inherit from thousands of years of history a view of man as something made and almost of a sort of breath breathed into a pot of clay or an image of clay, a kind of each one feels himself as a globule of consciousness or mind living inside a vehicle called my body. And since the world outside that body is stupid, we feel estranged from the world. When we find out how enormous the universe is, that makes us as individuals feel extremely unimportant and rather lonely. Because you see, we consider ourselves, our basic image of ourselves, is of a soul or an ego or a mind, all by itself in its little house, looking out at a world that is strange and that is not me. I am therefore a brief interval of consciousness between the darkness and the darkness. And that isn't too happy. I would like to be able to believe that it was more than that. If I could, so many of us say, if I could only still believe that there is an intelligent and eternal God in whose eyes I am important, and who has the power to enable me to live forever, that would be very nice. But for many people, that's an extraordinarily difficult thing to believe. Now I want to contrast this image of the world with another, what I call the dramatic image, as distinct from the image of the potter, or the ceramic image. And this will be the presiding image of Hinduism. Their idea is this, that God didn't make the world like a technologist, but he acted it. That is to say, every person and everything for that matter, every tree, every flower, every animal, every star, every rock, every grain of dust, is a role or part which the Godhead is playing. You must understand, of course, that the Hindu image of God is a little bit different from the Jewish, the Christian, and the Islamic. When I was a boy, little boy, I used to ask my mother interminable questions. And when she got sick of it, she said, "My dear, there are some things in this life that we're just not meant to know." Well, I said, "Will we ever know?" She said, "Yes. If you die and then go to heaven, God will explain it all." And so I used to hope that on wet afternoons in heaven, we would all be able to sit round the throne of grace and say to the Lord, "Why did you do this and why did you do that?" And he would explain.
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1: 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It is only through a change in human consciousness that the world will be transformed. The personal and the planetary are connected. As we expand our awareness of mind, body, psyche, and spirit, and bring that awareness actively into the world, so also will the world be changed. This is our quest as we explore new dimensions.

0: Even though we want life to be comfortable and pleasurable, and even though we often expect it to be, life is often difficult, disappointing, and painful. Though we can't control what happens to us, we can learn to respond in healthier, more adaptive ways. It is possible to train our brains, our bodies, and our hearts to access our intuitive wisdom, not only to get through the tough times, but to grow and become more conscious in the process. This training is supported by research scientists who have found that combining mindfulness and neuroscience, which includes neuroplasticity, can lead us to more resilience and well-being. Resilience is part of our human birthright, and today we'll explore the idea that anyone can learn to be more resilient, more flexible, more open to new perspective, growth, and change with our guest, Linda Graham. Linda Graham is a licensed psychotherapist and meditation teacher in full-time practice in the San Francisco Bay Area. She integrates her passion for neuroscience, mindfulness, and relational psychology through trainings, workshops, and conferences. She publishes a monthly e-newsletter entitled Healing and Awakening into Aliveness and Wholeness, and weekly resources for recovering resilience archived on her website, lindagraham-mft.net. She's the author of Bouncing Back, Rewiring Your Brain for Maximum Resilience and Well-Being, and Resilience, Powerful Practices for Bouncing Back from Disappointment, Difficulty, and Even Disaster. Join us for the next hour as we explore rewiring our brains to be more effective in the world and experience a greater sense of well-being with our guest, psychotherapist Linda Graham. I'm Justine Willis-Toms. I'll be your host. Welcome to New Dimensions. Linda, welcome once more to New Dimensions.
1: Thank you, Justine. It's good to be back here.
0: It's great to be sitting across from you, especially today, I think. One of the words that you use in your book that gets repeated several times is something called response flexibility. Mm-hmm. And you say it's never too late to rewire our brain. What do you mean by response flexibility?
1: So the capacities to be resilient are innate in our being because they are innate in our brain. And response flexibility is one of the functions of our higher brain, the prefrontal cortex, the center of executive functioning. So besides doing a lot of things that help us be resilient, regulating our nervous system, regulating our emotions, managing our emotions, developing a sense of self-awareness, response flexibility is one of the functions of that part of our brain. It means we can shift perspectives, shift gears, change how we're perceiving things, how we're responding to things. And that develops over time as we learn from experience to be more flexible, to be more adaptive, to be able to shift gears. So when we know the experiences, the tools, the exercises that will train the brain to be more flexible in its responses, we're actually training the brain for our own resilience. So we can learn how to do that. And that's the beauty of the neuroscientists discovering neuroplasticity, that the brain can change and grow and learn lifelong. The brain can change how it responds to experience lifelong. We can change how the brain responds to experience lifelong. So when we know how to choose and use the tools that will do that, we not only have a choice, we have the possibility of becoming more resilient. I think we even have a responsibility to become more responsive in how we respond to life.
0: You mentioned the prefrontal cortex, mm-hmm. and I know you also mentioned in your book, and I want to tell our listeners, you have like 130 exercises that are very relevant to this subject that just you just take us through, just a myriad of exercises that are available to us, and they're so clear, and I just want to congratulate you on that.
1: Thank you.
0: You mentioned how the prefrontal cortex, that's a newer adaptation, brain adaptation from our a mammalian brain and those other parts of the brain. You also mentioned this part of the brain, which you just said, was the CEO of our emotions.
1: I call it the CEO of resilience. So this prefrontal cortex, you're right, it's the most recently evolved part of the brain. So it developed later in our evolution. It has more sophisticated functions. It's the seat of our consciousness and how we process our experiences consciously. But I call it the CEO of resilience because it does so many functions that help us respond to our experience differently and choose how we want to respond to our experience differently.
0: One of the things that you talk about are the five intelligences. Mm-hmm. And at the top of that list is one that I'm especially interested in, is the somatic body. Mm-hmm. And this is where we think that everything happens by choice and thinking and being analytical. But what is a somatic body and how can we deal with it and how do we deal with it in our emotional, in different emotional states?
1: So I do present the exercises in resilience in a certain order. And we begin with somatic intelligence because our first responses to anything that ever happens come from our body. And when we can pay attention to the signals we're getting from our body that we're in danger or we're under stress, and when we can use the tools of somatic intelligence, and I've organized them by breath, touch, movement, and visualization, we're able to actually regulate the responses of our autonomic nervous system so that we're not too revved up, we're not in too much anxiety or fear, and we're not too shut down. We're not collapsed or withdrawn in shame or depression. But we actually are in this natural baseline physiological equilibrium that is called the range of resilience. And when we could be calm but engaged in our body brain, then that creates a sense of safety in the brain itself. And it's more able then to keep the higher brain online and decide what to do in any given situation. So we begin where the body brain begins.
0: So, all right, let's give an example. Let's say, let's talk about shame. Mm-hmm. And I remember one of the beautiful exercises you had, if I remember correctly, was actually taking a body position mm-hmm. of shame. Mm-hmm. And can you describe that exercise? It just really struck me.
1: So it's an exercise that I learned from Natalie Rogers, who was an expressive arts therapist and happened to be Carl Rogers' daughter. And shame is an emotion that we feel, but there are physiological markers of every emotion in the body. So how we experience shame or anger or fear or sadness, it's all different in the body. So if you shift your posture, you're going to shift your autonomic nervous system. You're going to be able to shift your emotions and your mood. So the idea is, yes, to embody the posture of shame, which for most people is chest caved in, head bent over, eyes held down, sometimes the hands covering the eyes. It's a position of collapse. And so if we get into that physical position, and I'm careful when I ask people to do this because it can evoke the feeling of shame. It can be a powerful practice to do this. But you let your body inhabit that posture, and then without even thinking, you let your body move to a posture that feels opposite. You don't even have to know what to call it. But most people, their body will straighten up, their spine is taller, their hands may go over their heads. And so they're coming into a position of more energy and more power. We can go back and forth between the more difficult negative posture and the more positive, stronger posture. And that is what rewires our sense of what we're feeling, what we're experiencing. And people can come into a sense of strength and energy and power. Now, this is now taught as power posing, and you can come into a position of strength and confidence and energy. But I think it's actually most helpful to go from the negative to the positive, go back and feel the negative, feel again the positive, because you're actually moving from the negative to the more positive posture. You're not faking it. You're actually feeling it in your body.
0: And so is there a residual effect there when, let's say, you're going through your day and suddenly you feel shame, mm-hmm. and somehow because you've done this exercise quite a few times, you automatically then start to evoke this more positive power pose?
1: So one of the mantras in the book is little and often, meaning we do our practices, small practices, repeated many times. When we repeat the experience, you're repeating the neural firing that is learning about the experience. So the brain will develop its own cue, its own habit of responding, so that yes, when the body goes into the shame posture, the brain goes, oh, but I can stand up, it'll be different. You can remember that without even having to go through conscious processing.
0: And this also, what you're describing, I think is one of the keys, is this is not bypassing the negative emotion.
1: Mm-hmm. It doesn't do any good, really, to try to bypass the negative emotion, because if we're trying to distract ourselves or deny that it's happening, our body is still carrying it, and it can come to our conscious awareness, or we can act out about it. So that's why in resilience, I teach quite a few practices from the Mindful Self-Compassion Protocol with the permission of the people who developed it, Chris Germer at Harvard, Kristen Neff at University of Texas Austin, because I don't know of a protocol more powerful in helping us deal with negative emotions, not bypassing them, but actually bringing mindful awareness to experiencing them and compassion to ourselves for experiencing them. And for however well or poorly we're handling them, compassion for ourselves, we're a human being, and this is hard. So the mindful self-compassion allows you to actually be aware and accept and be with and tolerate and work through an emotion. Any emotion will pass through the body if we let it, if we're not blocking it. The average emotion will last about 20 seconds. So if we can be with it for that short period of time, it will move on its own.
0: I want to remind our listeners that I am here, and that's also very good news, Linda. I'm here with Linda Graham, and she is a licensed psychotherapist and author of Resilience, Powerful Practices for Bouncing Back from Disappointment, Difficulty, and Even Disaster. And to know more about her work, you can go to her website, lindagraham-mft, which is Marriage and Family Therapist, mft.net. Or you can get there through the New Dimensions website, newdimensions.org. I'm Justine Willis-Toms. 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

0: I'm here with therapist Linda Graham, and she is the author of Resilience, Powerful Practices for Bouncing Back from Disappointment, Difficulty, and Even Disaster. And we're talking about compassion, and you may have some other thoughts on compassion and how we can develop more of it.
1: Well, I've been talking about using compassion as a way of dealing with difficult, negative, overpowering emotions, because the compassion allows us to hold the emotion and hold ourselves for having the emotion long enough for the emotion to be able to move through. But it's also true that compassion and any of the positive emotions that we practice actually shift the functioning of the brain out of the negativity bias of the brain, out of contraction, out of reactivity, into more openness, into more receptivity, into possibilities of learning and optimism. So anytime we practice compassion, kindness, gratitude, joy, awe, delight, we're shifting the functioning of the brain. So it's important to cultivate positive emotions, not just to feel better, but so that we can actually do better. The direct, immediate cause and effect outcome of these positive emotion practices is resilience.
0: So when you say developing these positive emotions, you've also mentioned, and we've had on the program, Dr. Rick Hansen, and he's talked about our negative bias, the brain's negative bias. This is, he calls it, like we have Velcro for negative emotions and negative thoughts, and Teflon for the positive ones. Right. And so we might have 100 positive things happen, and we have 10 in a day, and we really focus on that 10. So you're saying we're really, we have to be conscious in shifting this, and it is possible.
1: Well, I'm saying over time, as we practice our tools and we become aware of our responses to whatever we're dealing with, whatever the external stressor or the internal message about that stressor is, as we become more aware and more responsive, then we're going to notice the negativity. We're going to notice the positive when it happens. We can make the choice to cultivate more of the positive deliberately so that it's there to antidote or recondition the negative. And as we become more aware, we're giving ourselves possibilities of choice. We're able to respond differently. That's increasing our response flexibility. So we work with the negativity bias of the brain like we would work with any other derailer of our resilience.
0: So, Linda, the catchword there and the challenge there for us is to be aware and to make ourselves more aware in the moment. For me, I like to go to the body, not to analyze it with my mind, but to notice, okay, one of the things, all right, here's an example. One of the things that really trips me up that I find I just flash so quickly when I get frustrated over technology.
1: Cyberdukkha, yes.
0: What do you call it?
1: Cyberdukkha, suffering of cyberspace. Right?
0: Oh boy, does it? If I can't figure it out and it's not working correctly, and I think I've done something wrong, and many times I've found that it wasn't even me; it was something out there that was not quite right. But I find myself just flashing with frustration and anxiety. And then, well, you notice me just right there. My shoulders went up, and then I feel that tension in my shoulders, and then it goes down to my solar plexus. And so, and there is what, that's my kind of trigger, and that's what I do, is that I take a deep breath. Or I try to be aware in the moment and take a deep breath.
1: So I can offer a tool that might be very useful and helpful. But first, I want to say that as you're talking about being mindful of what's happening in the body, and in our mindfulness training, we focus on different objects of the mindfulness, sensations in the body, our emotions, our thoughts, our belief systems. So mindfulness is trying to deal with anything that we're facing, just like we have compassion for anything that we're facing. We're resilient with anything that we're facing. It could be technology, it could be health, it could be our moods, it could be relationship. Whatever we're facing, we want to be resilient in the face of it. So what I would suggest when you have that startle and frustration and anger about technology, the first thing to do is put your hand on your heart, because that activates the oxytocin, the brain's hormone of safety and trust. It's the brain's direct and immediate antidote to the stress hormone cortisol. So as soon as you put your hand on your heart, your blood pressure can go down, your heart rate can go down. It's really wonderful then to also sigh, because when you have a deep sigh, you inhale, but then you exhale longer. That resets the nervous system. It's a natural resetter of the nervous system. So you can have a couple of sighs to reset the nervous system. Then I would bring the compassion to yourself that this is what you're going through. Now, I tell the story in the book because it really happened just this way. We had power outage a few years ago. There was a big storm in the Bay Area and we lost the power on my block for about 36 hours. So this was January. No heat, no lights, no phone, no refrigerator, no stove, no internet. And I was fine until I woke up in the morning and there was no internet. And I wanted to connect with my world. And I noticed myself getting frustrated and cranky and grumpy. And I took a break from being in my home office and I walked through my kitchen and there's a magnet on the refrigerator that says, "May I give myself all the compassion I need?" And I go, right, I teach this stuff, right? So I put my hand on my heart and I begin the phrases because it interrupts the automaticity of what I was experiencing. May I be kind to myself in this moment. May I accept this moment exactly as it is. May I accept myself exactly as I am in this moment. May I give myself all the compassion I need. And I went through that maybe two or three rounds and I felt my brain open back up. I felt my brain expand. I have internet at my office. That's 10 minutes away. And I tell the story because when I was in my automatic survival responses, I couldn't think straight. But as soon as I did that practice and came out of the negativity into a more open mind space, there was the answer. I have internet in my office. So we don't practice mindful self-compassion to solve the problem, but we practice it to create a space in our brain from which we can solve the problem. So that's an important tool for our resilience.
0: I'm reminded of the research of Barbara Fredrickson. And she did research just on this very thing. She had some people who somehow were in a negative emotional state and some who were in a positive emotional state. And she had them sit in front of a computer and she had them describe what was on the computer. And those that were in the positive emotional state had great peripheral vision and they could describe a greater range of what they were looking at. Whereas those in that negative, they just were focused like on one little part of that computer. Mm-hmm. And so what you're saying, it is a physiological thing.
1: That's right. So we know that our survival responses narrow our vision and they narrow our hearing as well. And when we're not in fear, then all of that can open back up, so that we have a broader perspective and we're also hearing and processing information differently. So we use the positive emotions to do that opening up of the brain and of our perspective. So it's not a luxury. It's actually an important tool to be able to do that.
0: And you describe a little portable pharmacy. I'm going to call it a portable pharmacy because as you described it, mm-hmm. you put your hand on your heart, you sigh, mm-hmm. and you said it starts to release this hormone of oxytocin, which the brain loves because it's such a feel-good sort of thing.
1: It feels good because it's the hormone of safety and trust. And that's what feels good to us when we're in our survival mode to the brain. We want to be able to feel safe and trusting. So we can add to that, which I often do when I teach people, hand on the heart, you're breathing deeply into the heart center. You breathe in a sense of ease and goodness. Then you remember a moment when you felt safe and loved and cherished. with another human being or with a pet. And you actually evoke that feeling so that the oxytocin is washing through your body. And you hang out there for 10 or 20 or 30 seconds so that you can savor that feeling. And that really, really shifts your capacity to respond.
0: So you're adding imagination to it, or visualization. Or
1: That's right.
0: And the brain doesn't distinguish between a real event and an imagined one.
1: Oh, well, the brain can distinguish between imagination and something real. But the same neurons fire in the brain when we imagine something as when we see it in real time. So what we imagine can be real to the brain, and we can use that as a resource.
0: So hand on heart, breathe deeply, do a sigh, and imagine a time when we were truly loved and cherished.
1: Mm-hmm.
0: And we might kind of think of that in advance so that we have that at our ready. Is that, you know?
1: I'm always asking people to practice and rehearse and pre-wire their brain so that when there's a startle, hand goes to the heart and the people come to mind automatically. This practice is powerful enough that the stress response doesn't even have to come up in the first place. You can preempt the stress response when you've trained yourself to do this pattern.
0: So this is, again, goes back to what you say is often do it
1: little and often.
0: Do it little and often. So it's not like you have to practice for 4 hours once a week.
1: No, in fact, it's better to practice for 5 minutes many times a week. That's much better for our learning.
0: There you go. And another one that you talk about as far as accelerating the brain change and the practices that we do in reconditioning the brain is safety primes neuroplasticity.
1: Mm-hmm. Right.
0: So what do you mean by that? How can that help us?
1: So the brain will contract when we sense danger. And when we feel safe, the brain opens up again, the dynamic that we were just talking about. So when we have a sense of safety in our body, brain, and being, then that does prime the neuroplasticity. We're open to learning. We're not defending ourselves. We're open to learning. So we try to create that sense of safety, both whatever conditions we have in our environment. But the fastest way actually to get that sense of safety is to interact with another human being that you feel safe with. That's a social engagement system of our brain.
0: Okay. We'll talk about that in just one moment, that being with someone that we feel safe with. I want to remind our listeners that I'm here with Linda Graham, and she is the author of Resilience, Powerful Practices for Bouncing Back from Disappointment, Difficulty, and Even Disaster. 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I'm Justine Willis-Toms. 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
1: I'm here with Linda Graham. She is a licensed psychotherapist and the author of Resilience, Powerful Practices for Bouncing Back from Disappointment, Difficulty, and Even Disaster. And Linda, we're talking about being with people, developing trust, developing a sense of safety. And you're saying that we do this, the best way to do this is with other people with whom we feel safe. Mm-hmm. So I'd love for you to say something about how we do that and developing that.
2: So if we begin with our evolutionary biology, which is we are programmed evolutionarily when there's a sense of danger or threat to reach out to another person, to a caregiver when we're very young, for safety and protection. We don't have to learn how to do that. That is built in. It's the basis of secure attachment, which is the basis of our inner secure base of resilience. So when we're very young and our brains are developing, when there's a sense of danger or threat, we will reach out to a caregiver for safety, comfort, protection. If that happens, then not only do we feel safe, but we also begin to get a sense of confidence that we can reach out and someone will respond. So we get to begin to develop that sense of resilience. The quote from my mentor, Diana Fosha, that I love, the roots of resilience are to be found in the felt sense of being held in the mind and heart of an empathic, attuned, and self-possessed other. So if we experience that early on, if our attachment conditioning has been optimal, we'll have that inner secure base of resilience. But that can be recovered and regained at any time when we feel safe and held, loved, validated, valued by other people. And so we do that in our relationships throughout our lives. That happens even with social connection, that we're wired to want to be with people. Our brains are social brains. We get a sense of well-being from being with other people when it feels safe and resonant. So this is our biology. We're learning how to use that by cultivating relationships where we get to feel safe and valued and important. And that is a great support for our resilience. I'm going to add a sidebar here. Shame is the biggest derailer we have of our resilience because we tend to collapse and become paralyzed. And shame happens when we feel we've done something that people we depend on for our safety and our well-being, we've done something that has disappointed them or they disapprove of, and we're afraid of being cut off or exiled or rejected. So the need to be connected is so powerful in our biology, in our body, and in our being, that we need to learn how to use that sense of connection, sense of being bonded with people to support our resilience. So that's where the oxytocin, circling back to that, comes in, because it is the hormone of bonding and belonging. It's what happens between a mother and a child. And so when the oxytocin is released, we come into what Sherry Taylor called tend and befriend, or calm and connect. It brings a sense of safety to the brain. By the way, this whole attachment cycle is, okay, I'm home with someone who loves me and takes care of me. There's a threat. I go to them for protection. I get the protection. I get soothed. Now I'm ready to take a risk and go off in the world. But another threat happens and I go back to my secure attachment figure to get comforted and protected again. That's the cycle. We feel safe. We take a risk. Uh-oh, something happens. We get scared. We come back. We get comforted and protected.
1: I want to ask you a question about that, and I'm glad that you brought up Sherry Taylor, because we've seen the research about women have a greater tendency to tend and befriend. And so is there a difference between men and women here? Because I think culturally, men are taught to be independent and independent of that, reaching out. Is there a difference?
2: So the biology underneath the culture is men do have more vasopressin, and it's a molecule that's chemically similar to oxytocin. So it's true, women have more oxytocin, men have more vasopressin. What the vasopressin does for men is it encourages them to protect. So the woman is tending and befriending, and the man is protecting the family. Now, that can be expressed in various cultural forms where the man defends the home or provides for the home, and the woman takes care of the children. It can be culturally expressed, but it's based in our biology.
1: So does that mean, so I'm when we talk about feeling safe, do men have a little more challenge to actually use this kind of exercise to feel safe? Do they have a bigger challenge?
2: Men are socialized to be the protectors and the providers, so they may actually feel a sense of safety from providing and protecting the family. That's where a sense of safety might come from for them. In order to feel safe, we need to be able to acknowledge our vulnerability a little bit, that we need to feel safe, that we need to feel protected. And in the culture, that is harder for men to feel. I don't think biologically it's harder for them to feel, but culturally, men are trained to not feel that or not let that show if they feel it. And in fact, there's some wonderful work being done now in the Mindful Self-Compassion Protocol for men by Daniel Ellenberg, Steve Hickman, who are allowing, they're calling vulnerability to be the ultimate courage. To be able to acknowledge what's really going on and bring compassion for that is the ultimate courage. So yes, we have some cultural conditioning to deal with, but I think nonetheless the biology is still, we can use these tools to create a sense of safety so that the brain remains neuroplastic.
1: I'm just recalling I DVR what a lot of things, and one of the things I DVR'd while I was away on a trip was the CMA Awards. These are the Country Music Awards, and it's great to DMR to go through the commercials because there's so many of them. But and I'm not even through the whole thing yet. But there was a song that Garth Brooks sang for the first time, and even his wife Trisha Yarbrough, I think is his wife, was sitting in the audience. She had not even heard this song yet, and I don't recall the name of it, but it was a whole song of how much he loved her and his feeling he could feel vulnerable because of her, because she was the strength to allow him to feel that vulnerability. People should just kind of find that song somewhere because it was so powerful. I was really shocked that a man would come up with such a song that is talking exactly about what you are saying.
2: Well, I think what's important for resilience is that we develop our capacities to be with and work with any of our emotions, and then even to work with any of the cultural messages or any of the internal messages that we might have about those emotions, because when we can shift our perspective, we're going to be more flexible and more resilient. So it's just being able to look at anything that's happening and our reactions to anything that's happening and be able to shift gears. That's really the key. My colleague Frankie Perez says, how you respond to the issue is the issue.
1: There it goes. And I want to go also to our relationship with ourselves. You know, we talk about safety, you know, finding others, but also finding safety and self-love within our for ourselves. And it seems to me, and I think that you mentioned, this is our home base. This is where we can come home to, that we don't have to depend on others always. We need to develop this within ourselves.
2: So there's a chicken and egg thing going on here. It's true. I mean, the relational intelligence within chapter is about developing the self-awareness, self-acceptance, self-appreciation, self-love, that is the foundation of our inner secure base of resilience. How that develops is back and forth in interactions with other people, where we can experience feeling loved, so we come to love ourselves. it goes back and forth. That's why I have relational intelligence within and relational intelligence with others, because they really dovetail.
1: So I'm thinking also, you say search out people who have healthy brains, like hang out with them. Mm-hmm. That's very beneficial. Do you have any comments on that?
2: At two levels. One, I included that in the book in the chapter on brain care and taking care of your brain. And there are so many things we can do to take care of the physical brain, exercise and sleep and nutrition and learning something new. And hanging out with healthy brains is one of those things because the brain stays more active and engaged. But we also know that at a social, cultural level, that when we're hanging out with healthy brains, people who have done their work, so to speak, and can be managing of their own experiences and resilient in their own experiences, then we don't have to be defended or guarded or manipulated or on guard anything. We can just be open, which is the safest condition for the brain, for learning and for being resilient.
1: So that's what you would recommend, that is a lifestyle choice, so to speak.
2: It's a lifestyle choice, and it's a choice that prolongs life. Now more and more research is showing that the people who have the best longevity are the people who are happy in relationships and in community. When there's social connection, we live longer.
1: Okay, all right. So developing those and searching out those and really being aware of when we're just around a lot of negative people, that's going to drag us down. So to have too much of that in our lives may not be healthy.
2: So I've come up with sort of a metaphor. My colleague Elijah Goldstein and I talk about this. Just like periodically you clean out your house and you go through and recycle the things that you don't need anymore, periodically, we have to prune our relationships as well. If relationships are negative or toxic or make us feel smallified or ashamed, it might be important to be able to prune them and cultivate relationships like you cultivate positive emotions, cultivate relationships that are healthy for our well-being.
1: So that's a really good advice, maybe not as easily kept, so to speak, because it's going to take some effort on our part.
2: Well, and it takes skill. So the relational intelligence with others has a lot of skills of setting limits and boundaries, communicating.

aliveness and wholeness. And she has many, many resources on her website. And I suggest that you look them up. And they are archived on her website. Go to lindagraham-mft.net, as in marriage family therapist, mft.net. 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I'm Justine Willis-Toms. 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

0: I'm here with Linda Graham, and we're talking about resilience. And she is the author of Resilience, Powerful Practices for Bouncing Back from Disappointment, Difficulty, and Even Disaster. And Linda, I just mentioned before the break, I mentioned when we are looking to repair, let's say, a relationship, and this is always challenging, you have a wonderful exercise, and it's called Just Like Me. And if you can describe that for us.
1: Okay. So I'm going to give credit to Mark Coleman, who wrote Making Peace With Your Mind, because that's where I got the exercise. Again, using that with his permission. The idea is to overcome the sense of otherness or difference that might create a gulf between us and a person we're relating to. And relating that back to repairing a rupture, the most important thing in repairing a rupture is to prioritize the relationship over being right. When the relationship is more important than your position or your opinion or being right, then you can focus on doing the repair with another person. So Just Like Me helps that because it cultivates our sense of common humanity. Just like me, this person wants to be happy. Just like me, this person has fears and disappointments. Just like me, this person wants to be important in their lives. Just like me, this person struggles with their own emotions, whatever works, because then that creates a sense of commonality and common humanity between you and the other person. And that's what allows to put the connecting to be more important than your own independent individual opinion.
0: There are so many, we're just giving listeners a little flavor of some of these exercises. And another one I want you to mention, it was a story that you told that I really loved. And I think it wasn't your client, but it was someone else's client who the name you used in the book was Sean. And he was plagued by negative emotions. And he was given an exercise of doing something before he even got out of bed. Do you recall this?
1: Oh, yes, of course.
0: Oh, great. Please.
1: So actually, Sean was my client, and he complained about waking up in anxiety every morning, so there wasn't that sense of well-being. And so I encouraged him to simply do whatever practice he wanted to do when he was home in bed waking up, gratitude practice or a mindfulness practice or hand on the heart, but to not get out of bed until he was in a state of calm, in a state of well-being. And he would say, he would wake up, it would take him an hour, but then it took 35 minutes, and then it took 15 minutes, and then it took 5 minutes. And one day he woke up in that state of calm. So he had retrained the managing of his nervous system. So I offered that story simply to say, we can choose to do a practice. When we repeat it many, many times, over time, it will have an effect. And not only then do we learn something that manages our experience and we can become more resilient, but we learn that we can. We learn that we can be a learner, that we can train our brains to become more resilient. And that's part of our resilience, is to learn that we can do that and trust ourselves that we can do that.
0: And I think

0: That this one is especially relevant to these times because there's a lot of pressure on us. There's like climate change or the polarization of politics or terrorism or these, just over and over, we're just getting all this news, just bombarded with news. And this is a very good, I thought, practice to just practice this in the morning so that we don't wake up and we just kind of think, oh, another day. I wonder what bad news is going to happen today.
1: Well, then I would also suggest, because all the things that you mentioned are not just discrete individual stressors that we have to deal with. It's a change in the whole system of what it means to be alive on this planet. And so it generates a kind of existential anxiety. And I think it's important that people come to a practice, they come to their own values that has a larger spiritual dimension to it. Somehow we are part of something that is larger and vaster than we are. And whether that's coming to the wise view or wise understanding of the Buddhist tradition that leads to wise effort, we need some way to come to terms with we don't know, we're not in control, there's a lot of uncertainty, there's certainly impermanence, and coming to terms with those realities of life. So I've done some research on post-traumatic growth, and we talk about that some in the book, of being able to accept what's happening and to be able to resource with other people and to be able to find the positive even in the midst of a difficult, hard time, because that gives us some breathing room. It gives us a respite. But then also finding the lessons, the silver lining, the gift in the mistake, and coming to a coherent narrative. All this happened before. Here was the event. Here's how I dealt with it. Here's what I learned. And now here's my life going forward. This is what I learned because of that event, not just in spite of it. This is a new baseline for my life because of what happened, not just in
0: So,
1: spite of it.
0: you're looking at your own time that you were successful.
1: When you coped well, when you met the adversity well with some skill and some flexibility.
0: So that's another one that you need to have ready at the fore when you need it. That maybe you do some journaling about times in your life that you coped well.
1: Yes, that would be part of the coherent narrative. And journaling is actually a very useful tool to help people cope with something that's difficult because we get a little bit more emotional distance from whatever is happening. But to open up to a larger spiritual perspective often helps people cope with these very, very, very difficult, overwhelming experiences, to know that there's something larger holding them or there's some larger meaning and purpose, even if we don't fully understand it.
0: Where I go is like to ask the question and say, well, to be curiosity. That's what I go for, is curious, like, well, maybe I don't know enough, and maybe, that I'm curious as how this is all going to turn out. And it's turned out well in the past, and it's not mine to worry about, but it's mine to act in the moment with my center of influence and do the best I can to be of benefit. And that's where I go, or I try to go.
1: There was a quote that I learned from Clarissa Pinkola Estes through Jack Kornfield. And it's something like, we can't solve everything. Our task is to mend the little patch where we are.
0: Yeah, there you go. There you go. And that's good. I mean, that we say, okay, we can get overwhelmed by the enormity of what's being presented to us. But if we each do that little patch, those patches and like overlap and it.
1: I think it's important to see where other people are being resilient, not just ourselves. So Helen Keller said, all the world is full of suffering. It is also full of overcoming. And when we look at examples of other people who are meeting their difficulties and their stressors with resilience, with compassion, with reaching out to other people and being of service, then we get buoyed in our own efforts to be resilient and compassionate and engaged. So it's again the common humanity, that sense of being connected to other people. As Mr. Rogers used to say, look for the helpers.
0: Look,
1: Look for the helpers.
0: and I'm reminded too of something that you talk about in your book and your work, and that has to do with attention And that where we put our attention, this is foundational. Mm-hmm. So I'd love for you to mention attention and how important it is where we focus.
1: So in order to be able to be resilient, we need to be present and we need to know what we're dealing with. And so that's focusing our attention on one of the phrases I use in the book is know what you're experiencing while you're experiencing it. Because otherwise, you're not going to know how or what to respond to. So it's the basics of mindfulness, of paying attention to what we're experiencing while we're experiencing it, so that we can discern what possible options we might have in our responses.
0: Give an example. Anchor that somehow for us.
1: So here's one of the exercises that I also teach in the book. And I got this one from Stuart Eisendroth, who researches mindfulness and depression at UCSF Medical School. And the exercise is, it's a visualization. It's to, of course, feel safe and comfortable, present in your body. And then imagine that you're walking down the street, down a sidewalk in your hometown, someplace where you feel comfortable and at ease. And then you notice someone on the other side of the street walking toward you, and you wave and you call out, hello, and there's no response. You notice your response to their lack of response. Then, after a moment, they notice you, and they wave and they call out hello, and you notice your response now when there's a connection. And it's simply mindful attention to the difference in our responses, because usually there is a difference in our response. And when we feel connected, we feel open. And if we feel disconnected, we might go into shame. So it's simply paying attention to what's happening so you can decide how you want to respond to what's happening.
0: Yes.
1: Yeah.
0: And we only have like I don't know, less than a minute. I want you to just say something about taking a digital vacation.
1: Because now more research is showing the impact of the overuse of our digital technology on our brain. We're losing capacities of concentration. We're losing capacities of empathy. We're losing capacities for solitude and reflection. It's important to take a vacation from our digital devices to allow the brain to recoup and function the way it has evolved to function, not with so much overstimulation from our devices.
0: Okay, that's a big order. Thank you for kind of encapsulating that. And you can look at more detail in Linda's book. So I want to remind our listeners, I want to thank you so much, Linda, for being with us today.
1: Thank you, Justine. It was a lot of fun.
0: Oh, great. It was great for me, too. It was great to go through your book and find so many great exercises. I've been speaking with Linda Graham. She's a licensed psychotherapist and meditation teacher, and her website is lindagraham-mft.net. lindagraham-mft.net. She is the author of Resilience, Powerful Practices for Bouncing Back from Disappointment, Difficulty, and Even Disaster. And you can also get to her website by going to the New Dimensions website, newdimensions.org. I'm Justine Willis-Toms. 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This is program number 3662.
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10: Hey, Luigi. Luigi, what's this? What's this? That's right. This is KWMR Point Reyes Station. 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

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I'm the space vato, Jaime Crespo. I'm from a moon right around near Saturn, and whenever I'm on your planet, I listen to KWMR, West Marin Community Radio.

just what I'm talking about. Lord, I worked 5 long years for one woman, and she had to good to kick me out.

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Avalon, my hometown.

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1: 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Today, I'm your host, Amanda Eichstead, and I have two guests, Gary Najarit, who is the Division Director for Homeless and Coordinated Care for the Marin County Department of Health and Human Services, and Nicholas Brady, his colleague, who is a Senior Program Coordinator for Homeless and Coordinated Care. We're going to be talking about the 2026 point in time count and what types of things they learned and what they are doing about it. It has been a year, but now we are checking back in with Gary Najarit, who is the Division Director for Homeless and Coordinated Care for Marin County, along with Nicholas Brady, a Senior Program Coordinator, and checking in to talk about what was discovered in this year's point in time count. And this is an every 2 year count, as I understand it. Who would like to start, and would you like to give our listeners sort of like some background on this count and how that works with how the county provides services?
2: Yeah, so the point in time count, or the PIT count that you'll kind of hear us refer to throughout the interview here, is a nationwide count of people experiencing homelessness that happens every 2 years. Here in Marin, we conduct it every 2 years as part of our federal requirements, but it's also an important local tool for understanding what homelessness looks like in our communities and how it's changing over time. It's actually a pretty significant community effort. On the day of the census count, which is in late January of this year, we had teams out across the entire county early in the morning covering rural areas, vehicles, known locations and other places where people might be staying. And just in the span of that morning, our teams covered 38 census tracts, which amounts to about 11 towns and cities across the county, 828 square miles. So it's a pretty big operation in a small amount of time. And then the months following that, we conduct a survey process to better understand the population from the census count. So that census is unsheltered homelessness, and then we take information and data that we have on sheltered homelessness as well, and that's what goes and gets compiled into our point in time count.
1: Could one of you describe for the listeners the difference between sheltered and unsheltered homeless?
3: Sure. So unsheltered means literally out on the street, in a tent, in a car, in an RV, in any location that is not meant for human habitation or meets the HUD definition of housing. Shelter would be in any type of shelter facility. For example, like folks are familiar with Jonathan's Place, you know, in San Rafael, or New Beginnings in Novato, but even things like the RV shelter site in Bolinas qualifies as shelter, and the new site in Point Reyes Station also qualifies as
1: Sixth and B. So it's interim. It's correct. Not permanent housing. Okay. Gotcha.
3: Correct.
1: Thank you for that, Gary.
3: You're welcome. And I would just share, you know, kind of the top line things that we would want folks to know about this year's point in time count. You know, it was mixed results and some clear calls to action. Marin, we counted 1,128 people. That's up slightly from 1,090 in 2024. And the number of people who are about 74% of the population of our homeless population is unsheltered and 26% sheltered. So, but most importantly, through the count and the surveys that Nicholas was talking about, it shows that homelessness in Marin really remains local, long-term for many people, and strongly tied to economic stability. So if there were three statistics I would want listeners to remember, 88% of people who are homeless in Marin lived in Marin prior to their experience of homelessness. This is an extraordinarily high percentage locally. And what it tells us is these are folks who had a home, an apartment, a place to be prior to becoming homeless. These are our friends and neighbors, our brothers and sisters, our cousins, you know, our friend down the street. And 61% have been homeless for 1 year or more. And we know that long-term experiences of homelessness come with, you know, high vulnerability and complications. And most importantly, over half, 56%, identified economic issues as the main precipitating cause of their homelessness. Rent being too expensive, rent increases being too high, job status changing, you know, that it's economics.
1: I would think that medical expenses might play into that as well, depending on the people, because that just seems to be like something that can just, you know, or loss of transportation, things like that.
3: Mm-hmm. Yes. You know, high medical costs, you know, can deeply, you know, change a person's financial standing and picture, as we know, with the high cost of medical services. So that can be a precipitating economic factor as well.
1: Right. You know, I was reading an article somewhere. I can't remember the source off the top of my head, but there was, you know, people were sort of saying that these numbers that you're looking at, sort of like this, you know, 1,128 count in 2026 versus the 1,090 in 2024. Do you have the information that shows that these are relatively the same people, or is this something where there's sort of this revolving door of people who go in and out or have to leave the area completely, as opposed to sort of people maybe coming in a homeless state to a place that provides services? Because I know that these are all sort of assumptions that are made and are talked about in the media.
3: Yeah, I will say, you know, that 88% lived in Marin before becoming homeless shows that clearly it's our friends and neighbors, you know, who are becoming homeless here in Marin. It's not folks coming from other locations because we're some fabulous, you know, service provider. That, you know, homelessness, and this is consistent around the state and country, homelessness is primarily local.
2: And I'll add to on your original point about the exact same people being in the 26 count versus the 24 count. I think it's really important to remind listeners that the PIT is a snapshot. It doesn't capture every person experiencing homelessness. And what goes into that too is, you know, those folks that are counted each year are going to be very different. That's what makes it even more difficult to communicate some of our progress with our housing numbers. So you might see that top line number not changing too much from 24 to 26. The composition of that number has changed dramatically. Over the last 10 years, we've housed over 900 individuals experiencing chronic homelessness into permanent supportive housing. We've reduced our veteran number down to 11 veterans experiencing homelessness. We've seen tremendous reductions in our older adult population, families, and youth. So the composition of the population has changed a lot, but that top line numbers kind of has been a little bit unwavering over the last few years.
3: Yeah, and we, you know, I want to give credit to our fabulous, you know, community-based organization providers that do this work, you know, every day on the ground with folks experiencing homelessness. As Nicholas was saying, through our permanent supportive housing efforts, we've housed, you know, over, you know, 200 folks who are chronically homeless. That means, you know, homeless for more than a year and have some type of identified disability. You know, these are folks who have the highest vulnerabilities out on the street. In addition, you know, through a program we call Rapid Rehousing, we've housed hundreds of others, you know, since that time. And, you know, some folks naturally leave or go to other places or connect with family or other kind of exits. So, you know, I definitely don't want there to be an impression with folks that the folks in 2024 are the same folks in 2026. They're at least, you know, given all those hundreds of folks that we've housed, they're not. But I do want to remind, you know, everyone that's listening, that far too many people are entering homelessness all of the time. And I think what these PIT numbers tell us, if you look at our PIT numbers from 2017 through 2026, the total number is relatively stable. around this, like slightly over or slightly under, 1100. And what that tells us is that as we've housed hundreds and hundreds of people over the course of that same period, a similar number of people are entering homelessness or coming into our system for various reasons during that time. And so we need to continue our excellent efforts, to exit people from homelessness, but we also need to strengthen our efforts to prevent homelessness. And we are very pleased to be partnering with the Marin Community Foundation and All Home, a regional nonprofit in the Bay Area. Marin is now joining a regional effort called Keep People Housed that is going to be helping to identify individuals and families at highest risk of becoming homeless and help prevent their homelessness. So now we're going to be working both on the exiting folks from homeless side and preventing folks from entering. And we hope that this joint effort will start to show different results for the future.
1: Right, which would bring that number down potentially if you can stop that sort of influx of people who are falling into homelessness based on these economic strains or other such reasons. One of the things that I've heard people say is like, oh no, they want to live out on the street. And I just don't really necessarily believe that that is like across the board something that is true.
3: I'll say, I think that maybe we can reframe that thought a little bit. I think people who are experiencing homelessness want to be respected. I think they want to be valued. They want to be involved in the decisions that affect them and their communities. They want to have a say in how their homelessness is resolved. And they want to be afforded respect, by all of the cities and towns and community-based organizations and service providers that interact with them. And, everyone wants a safe and secure place that they can call home. Right.
1: They don't want to necessarily be like shoved into a box that doesn't work for their own lifestyle, personality, preferences, desires.
3: As none of us, who are currently housed would want either, and I think that's the important thing is folks who are experiencing homelessness because they were previously housed, want the same thing that we all do, which is independence and respect and a say in our own lives and our own circumstances.
2: And Gary touches upon something here really important and related is that we need to lead with our lived experience voices. So in our point in time count process, it's really emblematic of that fact. The point in time count census, we rely on our lived expertise, individuals that have volunteered to help the teams navigate the county. And then this whole survey process is leveraged and anchored in lived expertise and having folks conduct the surveys. So we can't actually address homelessness in a equitable and empathetic way without actually including the folks that are directly involved in the system. So I'm really proud of the fact that we've had so many folks involved at every stage of this process too.
1: I just want to remind folks, if you just tuned in, that you're listening to Epicenter on KWMR. I'm Amanda Eichstead. I'm talking with Nicholas Brady, a senior program coordinator, and Gary Najarese, a division director for homeless and coordinated care. Both of these fine folks work for the County of Marin. Let's talk about who does this count, because you said there's a lot of people out there. Where do you recruit these folks from?
2: So in terms of who actually did the count on the census day, we had over 100 volunteers, which as far back as I could go, that was one of the highest volunteering years that we've had. We had over 400 surveys completed too, which is kind of when you go into the report and you get the granular detail, that's what we're basing those pieces of information off of, is that survey. And 400 out of 1100 or so folks, that's a pretty statistically significant population. So we feel especially confident this year about the data. based on the survey results. And then the teams, as again, we had over 100 volunteers representing 30 plus organizations. Those are our nonprofit partners, county divisions, just regular folks that just wanted to participate in the process this year, elected officials, and as mentioned, lived expertise volunteers helping lead those teams, especially in areas that are harder to navigate, and getting a sense of how to actually, appropriately and diligently find folks in the early hours of the morning.
1: So you don't wake them up.
2: No, absolutely
1: Okay,
2: not.
1: good.
2: It's a visual count. Sometimes it's a judgment call too, where we're if it's someone in a vehicle potentially, there's a whole methodology that goes into place that actually determines the ultimate count, but it's a visual count. It's not, it's done in the early morning, not meant to disturb folks for that reason, especially.
3: Yeah, I think if listeners maybe want to think about and kind of visualize how this happened, when we're all out there during the count, you may observe, two individuals sleeping on a sidewalk. You count them as two. You don't interact with them. You don't talk to them. In a nearby park, you may see three tents. You count three tents. You don't look inside or see how many people there are. You may see a car that, from our experience, and knowledge about this, looks like someone might be living in it. You might see RVs that, look like someone is living in them versus, someone just parking them on the road. So what you're counting during the actual count is, I saw this number of actual people, this number of tents, this number of cars, this number of RVs, or other structures or circumstances that looked like folks were living in it. And then our partners at Applied Survey Research, do some calculations, based on what folks experience across the country. When there's a tent, there's a likely number of people that are in a tent. When there's a car, there's a likely number of people that are in a car. So then this is all multiplied, and then that's where this total number of 1,128 comes from. And so that's why we always share that this is an estimate. It's likely an undercount, and it's just a one-day snapshot that helps us compare every 2 years. But what's important is then our ongoing experience, with folks as we work with them over the years.
1: Right, because you're seeing clients 365 days throughout the year dealing with all these different situations versus this point in time count, which is really just sort of a benchmark for looking at your progress and tracking your program results. Was there anything in this 2026 count in late January that was different, surprising, anything that sort of was sort of like eye-opening?
3: Well, I'll let Nicholas share some of the good news with some of our populations, because we don't always have the chance to do that. And then, I want to acknowledge the increase, in the count in West Marin. 120 folks, both unsheltered and sheltered, in 2024, up to 251 in 2026, both unsheltered and sheltered. And then, I think after Nicholas shares his good news, it would be good to circle back to those West Marin numbers.
2: Yeah, so as Gary alluded, it was a bit of a mixed bag from some of the results. Really positive signs in our system also were shown through the report. So as mentioned, our veteran homelessness numbers down to 11. That's a precipitous decline from 65 in 2022, and that's largely due to more housing resources available to that subpopulation that we've been able to utilize, and we're really hopeful and confident that we're going to reach functional zero for that subpopulation in the near future. Among families, that's also steadily declined over the last 2 and 4 years. We're down to 60 from a high of 73 in 2022 and 64 in 2024. Among youth and young adults, we've decreased down to 60, which is more than half of our number in 2022, which was 126. And among older adults, which is another special population we've been keeping a closer eye on, we're down to 151 older adults age 60 and above, down from 171 2 years ago. So those are all positive directions. And as mentioned, our chronic homelessness number, our West Marin number did increase, and something that we're kind of definitely keeping a close eye on.
3: And as always in West Marin, one of the reasons of this one, contribution to the increase among several is the deep partnerships that we have with organizations in West Marin that are familiar with what's happening on the ground on a day-to-day basis. And partners from those organizations, lived experience folks from West Marin who know where to look and what is happening. The PIT is a count of observed homelessness on public property. We know that one of the reasons that it's an undercount is that homelessness can exist on private property, which we wouldn't have access to, during a PIT count. And that could include, abandoned buildings. That could include someone who happens to be, in the woods, adjacent to someone's property. That can include farms and ranches, where people might be living homeless or in housing that's substandard, and doesn't meet the definition, the HUD definition of housing. And so our West Marin partners were able to shed light on where homelessness was specifically happening, and we're able to get that better count. In addition, we have better sheltered counts as well, through our partners like the Bolinas Community Land Trust, who are working, with the Mesa Road project, the RV park out there, and partners like CLAM, who were able to share with us, homelessness that's happening in the National Seashore Farms and Ranches and other places for folks that might be now coming into an interim housing site, in Point Reyes Station.
1: Got it. So let's talk about, it's great to hear these numbers for veterans and families and the older population finding places to live. So you want to talk a little bit about, we know out here about the 6th and B project and the Bo Linda Vista project in Bolinas, but there are obviously a lot of other projects around Marin County that are helping you to bring these numbers down for families and the elderly as well as veterans. So what are those projects and what do they look like?
3: I can share some and pass it to Nicholas. One partnership is amongst actually all of our homelessness organizations. Older adults is a population that we serve across our system at a higher percentage than their representation, in the population. So, I think all of our homeless service organizations uniquely understand, are skilled in working with and are focused on helping to reduce older adult homelessness. And we disproportionately serve and house older adults in our system because of that collaborative work, both in shelter and in connection to housing. On the family side, I definitely want to recognize partnerships with organizations like Adopt a Family, who and with our social services division here in HHS, where there have been grants recently specifically to address family homelessness and get families connected immediately to housing. And there's a program specifically called Bringing Families Home that the state sponsored that has helped us to accelerate support for our family.
2: And some of the other populations mentioned earlier, our veteran number, as mentioned, has gone down tremendously in between 24 and 26, those counts. We did open, in partnership with Homeward Bound Marin, veteran-specific property called Pewitt Place, 24 beds for formerly unhoused veterans, which really brought down our number. Anytime there's turnover now, we can newly house folks through that site, which has been a really great basis for our veteran coordinated entry system. And then among youth and young adults, last year we opened a transitional housing project for youth in partnership with Catholic Charities, which is a transitional housing site, but it's allowed many of our youth and young adults to stabilize there and find permanent housing thereafter. And that's 20 beds, 10 for male, 10 for female youth aged 18 to 24. So in the last 2 years, we've had a lot of new projects that have really honed in on some of these special populations.
1: That's great. I can imagine that, like, the partnerships that you have with the nonprofit organizations, NGOs, for these wraparound services, like you're saying, to like stabilize somebody who's sort of like out on the street. What am I going to do? Get them into some kind of a transitional situation where they can find the services that will help them to become whole again and then move to a more stable situation. My last question for you is, funding wise, are we seeing from the state due to federal trickle down? Are we in jeopardy here? Is it being made up locally? What's happening with the funding for these types of services?
3: So at the federal level, what we're seeing is a discontinuation of support for folks who are already in housing. And that's concerning because, as Nicholas mentioned earlier, we never want to see someone exiting out of a housing situation and back into homelessness. And that's, been a strong pivot at the federal level. The Feds seem to be moving towards supporting shelter or transitional sites, which are a helpful step in the process. But when people are in shelter, they are still considered homeless. Like, it's not until you actually get into your housing unit that designation leaves. And while supports at that level are helpful, we want the pie to be larger. We don't want to be taking from the housing side of the pie to do more shelter. We want to see housing and shelter both increase at the same time for our population. At the state level, we have been successful, at all of the rounds of HomeKey so far. We had HomeKey 1, 2, and 3, and now a HomeKey Plus project that will be opening soon. HomeKey Plus is specifically for individuals who are homeless and experiencing a serious mental illness and other behavioral health issues. So we're glad to be bringing yet another project on board in collaboration with our Behavioral Health and Recovery Services Division here in HHS. We've been successful at all of the rounds of encampment resolution funding. So 1, 2, and 3 at this point that have helped to resolve encampments in multiple areas of Marin, including the encampment resolution round 3 grants, which are helping to resolve encampments in Binford Road and the Mahone Path in San Rafael, and have already resolved the encampment in Bolinas. And we applied for a new ERF round 5. There wasn't a round 4. It was kind of weird. But we applied for round 5 to continue to assist with housing individuals in San Rafael. But we know that with a change in administration at the state, priorities and funding are going to change. So as always in Marin, we're being scrappy and maximizing everything that we can. And want to recognize that the County Board of Supervisors has made deep commitments and investments locally, with local funds to continue to address homelessness. So we're doing everything we can with everything we have.
1: Well, I want to thank you both. We're out of time, but we could talk about this for a long time. I appreciate you both, Gary Najarese and Nicholas Brady, for taking the time out to talk with us on KWMR about the 2026 point in time count. And we'll catch it back up with you again. If you ever have anything else you want to bring to the airwaves, make sure that you reach out to us. Epicenter is a series dedicated to information for and about West Marin. If you have topic ideas for us, email programming at kwmr.org. 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

When I first came to town, people, I was walking down Pennsylvania Avenue and I heard a lot of people talking about the White House. I decided I'd drop in there that night. When I got there, I said, man, what's shaking? They said, look, man, you can't come in here. This is where the president hang out.

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They said, the president don't have time for the blues. I said, look, man, everybody got to have the blues sometime. No matter where you're from or where you're at. So I decided to make a run for president. Yeah, I know everybody got the blues, cause I'm in touch with them when I sing. It's my life. I got the number one record in Detroit right now, and it's called Boom Boom. Yeah, it tells a tremendous story. These lyrics are something else. I want you to dig it and pick up on it. And every time you hear boom, boom, that's a dollar change. I don't need your money because I finance my own campaign. I ain't for sale. I keep a fat back roll in my pocket, baby, big as a hay bale.

Sitting on the Supreme Court, their big legs, their tight skirts drive me out of my mind. When I need a judgment, they're gonna give it to me right on time. That must be. They call me on the phone saying, Johnny, we disagree on which one of us you like the best. 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

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Vote John Lee Hook and everything gonna be mellow, knocked out, copacetic.

in the morning. We're on KWMR, as you know, 90.5 FM, Point Reyes, Bolinas, and Lagunitas, California. Earth-a-looyah!

father came knocking as gnarled as a tree. Old Ireland, he held by the name of McGee. His nose broken splayed, said, I'll fight any Joe.

0: This is KWMR, Point Reyes Station. I'm Jane Mickelson from Bolinas. I listen to KWMR to hear unique local programming. In this land of locavores, I'm a local listener.
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3: 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Today, I'm your host, Amanda Eichstead, and I have two guests, Gary Najarit, who is the Division Director for Homeless and Coordinated Care for the Marin County Department of Health and Human Services, and Nicholas Brady, his colleague, who is a Senior Program Coordinator for Homeless and Coordinated Care. We're going to be talking about the 2026 point in time count and what types of things they learned and what they are doing about it. It has been a year, but now we are checking back in with Gary Najarit, who is the Division Director for Homeless and Coordinated Care for Marin County, along with Nicholas Brady, a senior program coordinator, and checking in to talk about what was discovered in this year's point in time count. And this is an every 2 year count, as I understand it. Who would like to start? And would you like to give our listeners sort of like some background on this count and how that works with how the county provides services?
4: Yeah. So the point in time count, or the PIT count that you'll kind of hear us refer to throughout the interview here, is a nationwide count of people experiencing homelessness that happens every 2 years. Here in Marin, we conduct it every 2 years as part of our federal requirements, but it's also an important local tool for understanding what homelessness looks like in our communities and how it's changing over time. It's actually a pretty significant community effort. On the day of the census count, which is in late January of this year, we had teams out across the entire county early in the morning covering rural areas, vehicles, known locations and other places where people might be staying. And just in the span of that morning, our teams covered 38 census tracts, which amounts to about 11 towns and cities across the county, 828 square miles. So it's a pretty big operation in a small amount of time. And then the months following that, we conduct a survey process to better understand the population from the census count. So that census is unsheltered homelessness, and then we take information and data that we have on sheltered homelessness as well, and that's what goes and gets compiled into our point-in-time count.
3: Could one of you describe for the listeners the difference between sheltered and unsheltered homeless?
5: Sure. So unsheltered means literally out on the street, in a tent, in a car, in an RV, in any location that is not meant for human habitation or meets the HUD definition of housing. Shelter would be in any type of shelter facility. For example, like folks are familiar with Jonathan's Place, you know, in San Rafael, or New Beginnings in Novato, but even things like the RV shelter site in Bolinas qualifies as shelter, and the new site in Point Reyes Station also qualifies as shelter or interim housing.
3: The 6th and B, so it's interim, it's
5: correct.
3: Not permanent housing. Okay, gotcha.
5: Correct.
3: Thank you for that, Gary.
5: You're welcome. And I would just share, you know, kind of the top line things that we would want folks to know about this year's point in time count. You know, it was mixed results and some clear calls to action. Marin, we counted 1,128 people. That's up slightly from 1,090 in 2024. And the number of people who are about 74% of the population of our homeless population is unsheltered and 26% sheltered. So, but most importantly, through the count and the surveys that Nicholas was talking about, it shows that homelessness in Marin really remains local, long-term for many people, and strongly tied to economic stability. So if there were three statistics I would want listeners to remember, 88% of people who are homeless in Marin lived in Marin prior to their experience of homelessness. This is an extraordinarily high percentage locally. And what it tells us is these are folks who had a home, an apartment, a place to be prior to becoming homeless. These are our friends and neighbors, our brothers and sisters, our cousins, you know, our friend down the street. And 61% have been homeless for 1 year or more. And we know that long-term experiences of homelessness come with, you know, high vulnerability and complications. And most importantly, over half, 56%, identified economic issues as the main precipitating cause of their homelessness. Rent being too expensive, rent increases being too high, job status changing, you know, that it's economics.
3: I would think that medical expenses might play into that as well, depending on the people, because that just seems to be like something that can just, you know, or loss of transportation, things like that.
5: Mm-hmm. Yes. You know, high medical costs, you know, can deeply, you know, change a person's financial standing and picture, as we know, with the high cost of medical services. So that can be a precipitating economic factor as well.
3: Right. You know, I was reading an article somewhere. I can't remember the source off the top of my head, but there was, you know, people were sort of saying that these numbers that you're looking at, sort of like this, you know, 1,128 count in 2026 versus the 1,090 in 2024. Do you have the information that shows that these are relatively the same people, or is this something where there's sort of this revolving door of people who go in and out or have to leave the area completely, as opposed to sort of people maybe coming in a homeless state to a place that provides services? Because I know that these are all sort of assumptions that are made and are talked about in the media.
5: Yeah, I will say, you know, that 88% lived in Marin before becoming homeless shows that clearly it's our friends and neighbors, you know, who are becoming homeless here in Marin. It's not folks coming from other locations because we're some fabulous, you know, service provider. That, you know, homelessness, and this is consistent around the state and country, homelessness is primarily local.
4: And I'll add to on your original point about the exact same people being in the 26 count versus the 24 count. I think it's really important to remind listeners that the PIT is a snapshot, doesn't capture every person experiencing homelessness. And what goes into that too is, you know, those folks that are counted each year are going to be very different. And that's what makes it even more difficult to communicate some of our progress with our housing numbers. So you might see that top line number not changing too much from 24 to 26. The composition of that number has changed dramatically. Over the last 10 years, we've housed over 900 individuals experiencing chronic homelessness into permanent supportive housing. We've reduced our veteran number down to 11 veterans experiencing homelessness. We've seen tremendous reductions in our older adult population, families, and youth. So the composition of the population has changed a lot, but that top line numbers kind of has been a little bit unwavering over the last few years.
5: Yeah, and we, you know, I want to give credit to our fabulous, you know, community-based organization providers that do this work, you know, every day on the ground with folks experiencing homelessness. As Nicholas was saying, through our permanent supportive housing efforts, we've housed, you know, over, you know, 200 folks who are chronically homeless. That means, you know, homeless for more than a year and have some type of identified disability. You know, these are folks who have the highest vulnerabilities out on the street. In addition, you know, through a program we call Rapid Rehousing, we've housed hundreds of others, you know, since that time. And, you know, some folks naturally leave or go to other places or connect with family or other kind of exit. So, you know, I definitely don't want there to be an impression with folks that the folks in 2024 are the same folks in 2026. They're at least, you know, given all those hundreds of folks that we've housed, they're not. But I do want to remind, you know, everyone that's listening that far too many people are entering homelessness all of the time. And I think what these PIT numbers tell us, if you look at our PIT numbers from 2017 through 2026, the total number is relatively stable, you know, around this, like slightly over or slightly under, you know, 1100. And what that tells us is that as we've housed hundreds and hundreds of people over the course of that same period, a similar number of people are entering homelessness or coming into our system for various reasons during that time. And so we need to continue our excellent efforts, you know, to exit people from homelessness, but we also need to strengthen our efforts to prevent homelessness. And we are very pleased to be partnering with the Marin Community Foundation and All Home, a regional nonprofit in the Bay Area. Marin is now joining a regional effort called Keep People Housed that is going to be helping to identify individuals and families at highest risk of becoming homeless and help prevent their homelessness. So now we're going to be working both on the exiting folks from homeless side and preventing folks from entering. And we hope that this joint effort will start to show different results for the future.
3: Right, which would bring that number down potentially if you can stop that sort of influx of people who are falling into homelessness based on these economic strains or other such reasons. One of the things that I've heard people say is like, oh no, they want to live out on the street. And I just don't really necessarily believe that that is like across the board something that is true.
5: You know, I'll say, I think that maybe we can reframe that thought a little bit. I think people who are experiencing homelessness want to be respected. I think they want to be valued. They want to be involved in the decisions that affect them and their communities. They want to have a say in how their homelessness is resolved. And they want to be afforded respect, you know, by all of the cities and towns and community-based organizations and service providers that interact with them. And, you know, everyone wants a safe and secure place that they can call home. Right.
3: They don't want to necessarily be like shoved into a box that doesn't work for their own lifestyle, personality, preferences, desires.
5: As none of us, you know, who are currently housed would want either, you know, and I think that's the important thing is folks who are experiencing homelessness because they were previously housed, you know, want the same thing that we all do, you know, which is independence and respect and a say in our own lives and our own circumstances.

0: I just want to remind folks, if you just tuned in, that you're listening to Epicenter on KWMR. I'm Amanda Eichstedt. I'm talking with Nicholas Brady, a senior program coordinator, and Gary Najarees, a division director for homeless and coordinated care. Both of these fine folks work for the County of Marin. Let's talk about who does this count, because you said there's a lot of people out there. Where do you recruit these folks from?
1: So in terms of who actually did the count on the census day, we had over 100 volunteers, which as far back as I could go, that was one of the highest volunteering years that we've had. We had over 400 surveys completed too, which is kind of when you go into the report and you get the granular detail, that's what we're basing those pieces of information off of, is that survey. And, 400 out of 1,100 or so folks, that's a pretty statistically significant population. So we feel especially confident this year about the data based on the survey results. And then the teams, we had over 100 volunteers representing 30 plus organizations. Those are our nonprofit partners, county divisions, just regular folks that just wanted to participate in the process this year, elected officials, and as mentioned, lived expertise volunteers helping lead those teams, especially in areas that are harder to navigate, and getting a sense of how to actually, appropriately and diligently find folks in the early hours of the morning.
0: So you don't wake them up.
1: No, absolutely not. It's a visual count. Sometimes it's a judgment call too, where we're, if it's someone in a vehicle, potentially there's a whole methodology that goes into place that actually determines the ultimate count, but it's a visual count. It's not, it's done in the early morning, not meant to disturb folks, for that reason, especially.
2: Yeah. I think if listeners maybe want to think about and kind of visualize how this happened, when we're all out there during the count, you may observe, two individuals sleeping on a sidewalk. You count them as two. You don't interact with them. You don't talk to them. In a nearby park, you may see three tents. You count three tents. You don't look inside or see how many people there are. You may see a car that, from our experience, and knowledge about this, looks like someone might be living in it. You might see RVs that, look like someone is living in them versus, someone just parking them on the road. So what you're counting during the actual count is, I saw this number of actual people, this number of tents, this number of cars, this number of RVs, or other structures or circumstances that looked like folks were living in it. And then our partners at Applied Survey Research, do some calculations, based on what folks experience across the country. When there's a tent, there's a likely number of people that are in a tent. When there's a car, there's a likely number of people that are in a car. So then this is all multiplied, and then that's where this total number of 1,128 comes from. And so that's why we always share that this is an estimate. It's likely an undercount, and it's just a one-day snapshot that helps us compare every 2 years. But what's important is then our ongoing experience, with folks as we work with them over the years.
0: Right, because you're seeing clients 365 days throughout the year dealing with all these different situations versus this point-in-time count, which is really just sort of a benchmark for looking at your progress and tracking your program results. Was there anything in this 2026 count in late January that was different, surprising, anything that sort of was, sort of like eye-opening?
2: Well, I'll let Nicholas share some of the good news with some of our populations, because we don't always have the chance to do that. And then, I want to acknowledge the increase, in the count in West Marin, 120 folks, both unsheltered and sheltered in 2024, up to 251 in 2026, both unsheltered and sheltered. And then I think after Nicholas shares his good news, it would be good to circle back to those West Marin numbers.

0: Yeah, so as Gary alluded, it was a bit of a mixed bag from some of the results. Really positive signs in our system also were shown through the report. So as mentioned, our veteran homelessness numbers down to 11. That's a precipitous decline from 65 in 2022, and that's largely due to more housing resources available to that subpopulation that we've been able to utilize, and we're really hopeful and confident that we're going to reach functional zero for that subpopulation in the near future. Among families, that's also steadily declined over the last 2 and 4 years. We're down to 60 from a high of 73 in 2022 and 64 in 2024. Among youth and young adults, we've decreased down to 60, which is more than half of our number in 2022, which was 126. And among older adults, which is another special population we've been keeping a closer eye on, we're down to 151 older adults age 60 and above, down from 171 2 years ago. So those are all positive directions. And as mentioned, our chronic homelessness number, our Westmoor number did increase, and something that we're kind of definitely keeping a close eye on.
1: And as always in West Marin, one of the reasons of this one, contribution to the increase among several is the deep partnerships that we have with organizations in West Marin that are familiar with what's happening on the ground on a day-to-day basis. And partners from those organizations, lived experience folks from West Marin who know where to look and what is happening. The pit is a count of observed homelessness on public property. We know that one of the reasons that it's an undercount is that homelessness can exist on private property, which we wouldn't have access to, during a pit count. And that can include, abandoned buildings. That could include someone who happens to be, in the woods, adjacent to someone's property. That can include farms and ranches, where people might be living homeless or in housing that's substandard, and doesn't meet the definition, the HUD definition of housing. And so our West Marin partners were able to shed light on where homelessness was specifically happening, and we're able to get that better count. In addition, we have better sheltered counts as well, through our partners like the Bolinas Community Land Trust, who are working, with the Mesa Road project, the RV park out there, and partners like CLAM, who were able to share with us, homelessness that's happening in the National Seashore Farms and Ranches and other places for folks that might be now coming into an interim housing site, in Point Reyes Station.
2: Got it. So let's talk about, it's great to hear these numbers for veterans and families and the older population finding places to live. So you want to talk a little bit about, we know out here about the 6th and B project and the Bo Linda Vista project in Bolinas. But there are obviously a lot of other projects around Marin County that are helping you to bring these numbers down for families and the elderly, as well as veterans. So, what are those projects? What do they look like?
1: Well, I can share some and pass it to Nicholas. One partnership is amongst actually all of our homelessness organizations. Older adults is a population that we serve across our system at a higher percentage than their representation, in the population. So, I think all of our homeless service organizations uniquely understand, are skilled in working with and are focused on helping to reduce older adult homelessness. And we disproportionately serve and house older adults in our system because of that collaborative work, both in shelter and in connection to housing. On the family side, I definitely want to recognize partnerships with organizations like Adopt a Family, who and with our social services division here in HHS, where there have been grants recently specifically to address family homelessness and get families connected immediately to housing. And there's a program specifically called Bringing Families Home that the state sponsored that has helped us to accelerate support for our family.
0: And some of the other populations mentioned earlier, our veteran number, as mentioned, has gone down tremendously in between 24 and 26, those counts. We did open, in partnership with Homeward Bound and Marin, a veteran-specific property called Pewitt Place, 24 beds for formerly unhoused veterans, which really brought down our number. Anytime there's turnover now, we can newly house folks through that site, which has been a really great basis for our veteran coordinated entry system. And then among youth and young adults, last year we opened a transitional housing project for youth in partnership with Catholic Charities, which is a transitional housing site, but it's allowed many of our youth and young adults to stabilize there and find permanent housing thereafter. And that's 20 beds, 10 for male, 10 for female youth aged 18 to 24. So in the last 2 years, we've had a lot of new projects that have really honed in on some of these special populations.
2: That's great. I can imagine that, like, the partnerships that you have with the nonprofit organizations, NGOs, for these wraparound services, like you're saying, to, like, stabilize somebody who's sort of, like, out on the street, what am I going to do? Get them into some kind of a transitional situation where they can find the services that will help them to become whole again and then move to a more stable situation. My last question for you is, funding wise, are we seeing from the state due to federal trickle down? Are we in jeopardy here? Is it being made up locally? What's happening with the funding for these types of services?
1: So at the federal level, what we're seeing is a discontinuation of support for folks who are already in housing. And that's concerning because, as Nicholas mentioned earlier, you know, we never want to see someone exiting out of a housing situation and back into homelessness. And that's, you know, been a strong pivot at the federal level. The feds seem to be moving towards supporting shelter or transitional sites, which are a helpful step in the process. But when people are in shelter, they are still considered homeless. Like, it's not until you actually get into your housing unit that designation leaves. And while supports at that level are helpful, you know, we want the pie to be larger. We don't want to be taking from the housing side of the pie to do more shelter. We want to see housing and shelter both increase at the same time for our population. At the state level, you know, we have been successful, you know, at all the rounds of Home Key so far. We had Home Key 1, 2, and 3, and now a Home Key Plus project that will be opening soon. Home Key Plus is specifically for individuals who are homeless and experiencing a serious mental illness and other behavioral health issues. So we're glad to be bringing yet another project on board in collaboration with our Behavioral Health and Recovery Services Division here in HHS. We've been successful at all of the rounds of encampment resolution funding. So 1, 2, and 3 at this point that have helped to resolve.
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1: Oui, on va continuer de bloquer jusqu'à...
2: Yes, we're going to keep blocking until the government hears us, until there are different ways to take action, until the government listens to us. And as long as they don't listen to us, we won't stop this fight.
0: Nearly 2,000 French high schools are blockaded or closed today as student-led protests spread across France over school funding and inequality. We'll go to France for the latest, then to the Democratic Republic of the Congo, where the death toll from Ebola has topped 4,000.
3: As we speak now, in Democratic Republic of Congo, there are 7 provinces which are affected. 63 health zones are affected. And 2 newly affected zones were recently identified.
0: We'll speak to a Congolese journalist at the epicenter of the outbreak, as well as Dr. Craig Spencer at Brown University. He survived the Ebola virus in 2014. We'll also look at how President Trump's cuts to global health funding have fueled the Ebola outbreak. Then a federal judge has issued an emergency injunction to block the Trump administration from building new border barriers and roads inside Big Bend National Park in Texas. All that and more coming up. Welcome to Democracy Now!, democracynow.org, The War and Peace Report. I'm Amy Goodman. The Supreme Court's opened its new term Monday by hearing oral arguments in a case that could determine whether fossil fuel companies can be held liable for their role in creating the climate crisis and covering it up. The case concerns lawsuits brought by city and county officials in Boulder, Colorado, who sued ExxonMobil and Suncor Energy in state court, seeking damages for the costs of droughts, fires, floods, and other effects of global heating. During oral arguments, justices appeared skeptical of claims that federal law preempts state tort laws that could be used to sue energy companies. Climate justice groups rallied outside the court, joined by several young people who signed an amicus brief highlighting how children are especially vulnerable to the climate crisis. This is Alina Miranda, who is 16 years old when her family home was consumed by the Marshall fire, the most destructive in Colorado history.
4: I did not create the climate crisis, but I'm already living with the consequences. I signed an amicus brief because I believe my state has a right and duty to protect my health and hold corporations like Suncor responsible for the damage they've caused by prioritizing profit over long-term climate health. The Supreme Court should not take away the ability of my local government to protect me.
0: The Pentagon said Sunday it killed 4 people in a strike on a speedboat in the Caribbean, once again providing no evidence to back its claims the vessel was carrying drugs. That brings the number of people U.S. Southern Command claims to have killed to 238 since the Trump administration began blowing up civilian vessels in the Eastern Pacific and Caribbean Sea last year. In response, Amnesty International USA wrote, quote, nearly 240 dead in this illegal campaign of extrajudicial killings, i.e. murder at sea. Where is Congress to stop the horror, they asked. In Saudi Arabia, officials say 3 people were injured Monday as Houthi fighters from Yemen launched attacks on 2 regional airports. The attacks came as Yemen's Saudi-backed government announced its forces had recaptured the Red Sea port city of Mocha as part of a counteroffensive to drive Houthi militias from the areas around the strategic Bab el-Mandeb Strait. Meanwhile, officials in Turkey and Pakistan say they would rapidly deploy troops to Saudi Arabia as part of a mutual defense agreement signed in August, known as the Mecca Pact. The announcement came as the Saudi-led coalition launched airstrikes on what it said were weapons sites in Yemen's Houthi-controlled capital, Sana'a. The International Chamber of Commerce is warning of a growing global food crisis due to disruptions to shipping through the Strait of Hormuz caused by the U.S. and Israeli war in Iran. The group's secretary general told the Wall Street Journal fertilizer capacity has fallen by nearly 40% since the strait was disrupted, with grain prices set to rise by up to 80% unless it's reopened. On Monday, President Trump defended his decision to attack Iran, telling a campaign rally in Grand Island, Nebraska, high gas prices are a small price to pay.
5: It's a small price to pay for keeping the world safe, keeping our country safe. They can take out a city. Let them take out Los Angeles. Let them take out San Diego. This is a very small price to pay, and it's going to be over very soon.
0: The statement drew condemnation from elected officials in California. Los Angeles Mayor Karen Bass responded, quote, "The role of a president is to protect the country, not to actively threaten it and encourage attacks on American lives," she said. Ukraine launched a massive attack on Russia overnight with 650 drones targeting the Moscow region. The attacks killed two people, set a warehouse on fire. It's Ukraine's second largest drone attack yet on the Russian capital. It follows claims by Ukraine that a Russian drone sunk a ship in Romanian waters in the Black Sea. Romania reported that two people were killed when a grain ship caught fire and sank. Kenya's detected its first ever case of Ebola. The patient is a Kenyan citizen who's been living in the Democratic Republic of the Congo and arrived in Nairobi over the weekend. The patient has since died. His death comes as the DRC is combating its largest ever outbreak of Ebola, recording more than 8,000 cases. 4,000 of them, the people died. Later in the broadcast, we'll speak with a Congolese journalist at the epicenter of the Ebola crisis and Dr. Craig Spencer at Brown University. He survived Ebola in 2014. New York Governor Kathy Hochul declared a state of emergency on Monday due to the rapid spread of measles in neighboring states and in rural areas of New York, as well as the city. The declaration came as the number of measles cases in Pennsylvania so far this year surpassed 1,000, the largest state outbreak in more than three decades. Five people have died so far. Officials blame low vaccination rates for the outbreak. In Russia, a worker at an anti-plague laboratory died from a, quote, pneumonia of undetermined origin last week, unquote. According to Russian media, nearly 200 people who'd been in contact with the worker have been placed under precautionary medical observation. U.S. Secretary of State Marco Rubio said Monday, if something like that gets out, it could quickly spread, he said, adding the U.S. is monitoring the situation closely. In Texas, opposition is mounting against a proposed ICE jail and processing center that will be located inside a 640,000-square-foot warehouse in San Antonio's east side. Mayor Gina Ortiz Jones says city officials are exploring legal options to block the site after federal officials failed to respond to questions about its impacts on the environment and local community. The jail's also opposed by San Antonio area Congressmember Joaquin Castro, who cited reports of inadequate medical care and abusive conditions in ICE jails, including sexual violence. Over the weekend, and hundreds of protesters marched to the warehouse site, calling on ICE to get out of San Antonio. In related news, immigrants detained at the Folkston ICE Processing Center in Georgia have released a video from inside denouncing inhumane conditions.
6: We are immigrants from all over the world whom Trump is locking up in prison-like detentions for nothing and for a long time.
7: Most of us are asylum seekers, those who came to the United States seeking protection from political persecution and violence in their home countries. Many fled out of fear, becoming political prisoners. In those countries, and one might say we became political prisoner in the United States simply because we are immigrants.
8: We have 1 to 2 hours of yard a day, and the rest of the day we are locked up in dorms, restricted, controlled, and restricted in everything. What we can have, watch, and play. When we can eat and sleep, shower, and go to the toilet.
9: Honor, dignity, respect mean nothing here. The guard insult us, humiliate us, threaten us, and punish us when they want.
0: The Folkston ICE Jail is operated by the for-profit prison company Geo Group. A Chicago teacher who was shot 5 times by a Border Patrol agent filed a federal civil lawsuit Monday, alleging false arrest and imprisonment, malicious prosecution, emotional distress, and negligence. Madamar Martinez was shot last October as she followed federal agents carrying out immigration raids in her neighborhood, honking her horn and shouting to alert her neighbors. Immediately after the shooting, the Department of Homeland Security declared Martinez was a domestic terrorist and accused her of using her car as a weapon. But federal prosecutors abruptly dropped charges just weeks later. Martinez lawyers say they have proof that Border Patrol agent Charles Exum shot Martinez without justification and that he was not in danger at the time of the shooting. In news from southern Arizona, dozens of armed Border Patrol agents Monday raided a protest camp in Lokio, arresting at least 20 people who'd been protecting a 200-year-old cottonwood tree and blocking the Trump administration's expansion of the border wall for over 2 months. The camp had been in place since July, with activists taking turns to sit up high in the branches of the giant sacred cottonwood. In video footage from the scene Monday morning, witnesses are heard screaming as an excavator rips out the cottonwood, known as the grandmother tree, from its roots to make way for Trump's border wall. To see our coverage of this story, go to our website at democracynow.org. We'll have more on this also later in the broadcast. In related news, federal agencies have declined to renew permits for a dozen water stations operated by the Tucson-based nonprofit Humane Borders to help migrants crossing the treacherous Sonoran Desert. This comes as the remains of at least 86 migrants have been found in the region this year alone, as people are forced to cross through more remote and dangerous areas of the U.S.-Mexico border due to the expansion of the wall. This is Octavio Fuentes, executive director of Humane Borders.
10: Water is a human right, and the removal of water stations during the surge of migrant deaths is absolutely deplorable. It is cruel. The government's border strategy that they've had in place for the last 30 years is prevention through deterrence. It's what has pushed people into this desert for 30 years. Now it's going to deny water, and more people will absolutely die as a result of it.
0: Mexican President Claudia Sheinbaum is requesting evidence after U.S. Ambassador to Mexico Ronald Johnson claimed shots fired from Mexico targeted U.S. Coast Guard. The alleged shooting reportedly took place in the Texas-Tamaulipas border in late September. Hundreds of U.S. troops, helicopters, drones, and other military equipment have since been deployed to the region in response. This is the Mexican president speaking from Mexico City Monday.
11: They even sent it in writing, stating that there had been shots fired from the Mexican border into the United States. We have requested all the evidence that this was the case, because we have no evidence. No member of the National Guard, the Army, or the Navy has detected any shots fired from the Mexican border into the United States.
0: And President Trump said Monday his super PAC will pay for his campaign-style ads instead of using federal funds. The use of taxpayer money to fund Trump's midterm ads drew swift backlash, even from some Republicans. The government has reportedly spent at least $10 million to air the ads. Public Citizen blamed broadcast networks for accepting the taxpayer-funded campaign-style ads, saying, quote, "The letter to broadcasters notes that they should refrain from airing advertisements that they know are otherwise illegal under the law, and that broadcasters must maintain a public file on any political ads they air. Failing to uphold this duty can result in broadcast license revocation," unquote. And those are some of the headlines. This is Democracy Now!, democracynow.org, The War and Peace Report. I'm Amy Goodman in New York, joined by Democracy Now! Co-host Juan Gonzalez in Chicago. Hi, Juan.
12: Hi, Amy, and welcome to all of our listeners and viewers across the country and around the world.
0: Nearly 2,000 French high schools are blockaded or closed today as massive student-led protests spread over France over school funding and inequality. The demonstration began in September at a single school outside Paris where students protested teacher shortages, overcrowded classrooms, and crumbling school buildings. But the scope of the protests has widened amidst a violent crackdown by French police. French authorities have arrested more than 5,000 people since the movement began, about 85% of them high schoolers. These are the voices of two students protesting in Paris earlier today.
13: For us, it's first of all in support of the high school students who started blockades a few days ago. I think we all have a role to play in this movement, and the more we are, the more we will be heard. And I think this is not a fight of a few handful of people, but a more global fight for the youth. We feel despised, because when the answer is violence, that means, in a way, democracy is no longer working. But we feel especially that there is such a gap between the elites and us, and we feel we are creating unease because we are disrupting so much that they are using force to shut us up.
14: I'm quite happy because for once we see a real movement of the youth everywhere and we hear about it. But then what I deplore is that the media is showing more of the violence done by the students before their demands, which are vital. And yes, there is a bit of violence, but it's not everywhere. France's budget will come to a vote soon, so we hope there will be a higher budget for education and for the presidential election next year as well. We hope for a bit of change after 10 years of President Macron heading the country.
0: France's official independent national human rights body has expressed deep concern over what it called the state's disproportionate use of force in response to the protests. On Monday, Democracy Now! Reached a French student who described the violent police crackdown. For her safety, she asked not to be identified.
15: During the protests, students receive tear gas, get hit, get attacked, get charged by policemen, by the CRS, which is a police institution. Basically, it has been really violent. Many people have been wounded. Many people have been arrested. Someone lost an eye. Someone lost a hand. And this is happening to literal teens, literal children. Most of us aren't even adults yet. And this is terrible because literal adult people, adult policemen, adult policewomen with weapons and tear gas and shields and helmets are attacking literal students with some cardboard with messages on it. Like, we're pacifists and our movement is nonviolent, and yet we receive so much violence from the government.
0: That was a French high school student afraid to be named or shown. We go now to France. We begin with Claire Vigneault, the general secretary of the French Student Union, the FSE. She's at a protest in Rennes in northwestern France. Thanks so much for joining us, Claire. If you can start off by talking about how these protests began. When people hear suburbs, they think more middle class, but in France, it's basically the opposite, where more poverty is concentrated. Talk about the schools, the high school students, and how this has grown.
16: Yeah, so it started like a few days ago and maybe 10 days ago, something like that. And now it's getting bigger and bigger every day. It started in Saint-Denis, which is a suburb near Paris, but very poor suburbs. It started because class condition, like studying conditions, are really getting worse and worse. They have water in their class. They have rats in their class. The roof is falling out. So it's getting harder and harder to study for these high school students. They started to block their high schools. Now it's widened out to most of the high schools in France. Actually, today, the state decided to close 500 high schools because they didn't want them to be blocked. But even with that precaution, 500 more high schools are blocked. And we have also like 90% of the universities, the campuses that are blocked. And we are going to keep on going it. Keep on going to block. Today we were on a protest in Rennes. Yes, we are trying to escape from the policemen that are chasing us with tear gas. And with water cannon. And so, yes, it was a very big protest in Rennes. There was actually like 16,000 people in Rennes, which is not a big city. And one thing to note is that the Minister of the Interior told today the head of the biggest trade union in France that Rennes was going to be an example of repression, of violence, and to show all the rest of the movement that we can't do what we are doing now, which is protest for our living conditions.
12: And Claire, could you talk more about what the demands of the students are, and especially their concerns about so many of these schools having no air conditioning in warm weather, that the heat gets up to 35 degrees Celsius or 95 degrees Fahrenheit, especially given that France has had so many people die during heat waves this past year?
16: Yeah. Because we have seen a lot of classes, even classes for like really young child, starting from 6 years old, being in classrooms where there were like 35 students with temperatures attaining 35 degrees and even more. Some of them attained 40 degrees. And we are concerned because you can't learn really in a really good way when you are under this weather. And we are fighting, of course, for the weather conditions, like the standing conditions, but not only. And obviously, we are struggling for more budget in school and less budget in the army, because in France, the financement for the army doubled in 10 years. And when they, at the same time, the budget for education is getting lower and lower every day. And so that's like the air conditioning is, of course, one of the goals, but not only. And before even having air conditioning, we would like to have safe classrooms with no bad products for our health in the buildings. And we would like, if it rains outside, we don't want rain in our classrooms, etc., etc.
0: We're going to go right now to southern France, where we're joined by Cole Strangler, a journalist in France covering politics and labor. The significance of this protest, Cole, I mean, we see Claire in the streets of Rennes, there are protests in Lille, a nationwide day of protests. The college unions and other labor unions joining in these protests right now. Thousands of people arrested, about 5,000. Over 87% of them kids in high school?
17: Yeah, that's right. And I think maybe just to complement some of what we've already been hearing, you know, those issues have been absolutely at the forefront of what I've been hearing on the ground here. I was just at a protest in Aix-en-Provence, just in the south of France, just north of Marseille, where students were telling me their own stories of the dilapidated conditions of some of their buildings, which, to be fair, aren't nearly as bad as when we talk about the suburbs of Paris, where you have, you know, rats, you know, in the hallways. But still, people talking about dilapidated buildings, having to install nets around their around the buildings to make sure there's not falling debris. That's an issue I heard about. And, you know, another issue people talk a lot about here is the staff shortages, the lack of teachers. This has been an issue that's been bubbling up for years, in fact. And we heard it mentioned, France's the amount of spending that France has done on education has stagnated, if not declined. You know, if you go back to the late 90s, 1997, France was spending over 7% of its GDP on education. That's declined about nearly a percentage point. So this government's spending less. And the salaries are quite low as well. That might be shocking to some viewers in the United States. You know, a starting salary for a public school teacher in France is around 2,000 euros. Even mid-career professionals are making less than the OECD average, less than the European Union average. And so when you have low salaries, you know, and you have dilapidated buildings, it's easy to maybe understand why you have these staff shortages. And so this is an interesting issue where the critiques that high school students are making are actually very similar to what teachers unions have been saying for quite some time. So there's that issue of the shortages. And I think another key issue that's emerged, and again, students were talking about it, both the high school students I talked to earlier today and the university students who joined the protest, was the issue of what in France they call Parcoursup, which is the new platform that was introduced a few years ago, which is basically an application platform for high school students to get into universities. That is not very transparent. There's a lot of critiques about how this sort of seemingly mysterious system will offer university spots to students. So students aren't getting to go to the universities they want to go to that are close to them. They might have to move halfway across the country. That means more money that they're spending on rent. They can't live with their parents. And so that critique of the university application process is something that unites, again, both high school students and university students. And that's what's been interesting when you're talking to people on the streets here, is to see to what extent the high school student issues actually resonate beyond just high schools, right? It's university students. It's also trade unions. Today at the protest I was at, you had a lot of trade union support from the main labor unions in France. And I think the movement is really resonating because it's really hit a nerve here and a lot of issues that are important to French society.
12: And Cole, I wanted to ask you, the French government has accused the left-wing political party France Ambout of stoking the violence at these protests. Can you talk about the significance of this, especially as France is preparing for next year's presidential elections?
17: Yeah, I was talking about this earlier, and I think that this line that we've indeed heard from the government, I think it is both a great exaggeration of the mobilizing power of that party, La France Insoumise, led by Jean-Luc Mélenchon. And it's also, I think, an insult to the collective intelligence of the high school students who are protesting. I mean, I don't think it's physically possible for a political party to have this broad of a reach. So I think that's sort of an easy excuse. But that's indicative of the approach the government has taken so far. This question of police repression and police violence, which we heard about just earlier, has also been something that's been kind of pushing the movement forward. A lot of French people, I think, have been shocked by the degree of the police violence. We heard there was a 15-year-old who had his hand basically blown off by picking up a stun grenade that the police use here. We had another student who lost the use of his eye because he was hit by a rubber bullet. These are low-grade, almost military kind of technologies that the police use in France. And it's part of a policing strategy that has been in place for several years now. Many of your viewers might remember the Yellow Vest movement back in late 2018, where we had, decentralized mass protests and a huge amount of violence, where you had protesters having, losing their eyes, losing their hands. The difference here, and this is what makes it frightening, is we're not talking about adults. We're talking about literal high schoolers. We're talking about 15, 14-year-olds who are being beaten by police. And, there have been incidents, we should just be clear, there have been incidents of people attacking police officers at some points, firefighters, but that is the extreme minority. And I think the much bigger story here, we're talking about a democratic country where the police have been attacking high school students. And I think it's documented. There's been hundreds of complaints that have been filed with the French government to this effect. This French policing strategy that was used during the Yellow Vests is now being directed against high schoolers. And that's also energizing this movement. A lot of people think it's unacceptable.
0: We're going to go from Aix-en-Provence, where Cole Stangler is, to Lille, France, from the south to the north of France. Alice Rollins is a university student and member of the National Board of the French Student Union, also just at a protest. Alice, thanks so much for joining us. As we wrap up, what do you think it's most important for us to understand about this mass protest that's taking place in France and what you're demanding and how this might even affect the national elections that are coming up next year in France?
18: Yeah, absolutely. I think the most important thing here is that it started with the high schoolers today. It's also university students, but we've seen also teachers, we've seen farmers, we've seen the Yellow Vesters who want to join again. We've seen everyone want to join this mobilization, because I think what's very interesting about this one here is that everyone is deeply, deeply angry. We are completely fed up of the living conditions, the school conditions, the work conditions that we have, and everyone is really, really deeply angry. And that's what's really interesting at the moment. So the students, like they've said, are being faced with really strong repression from the police forces. So as they said before, there are many kids, this is children who are being shot at with rubber bullets and tear gas and water cannons, who are being chased, who are being arrested massively. And this is completely unheard of before. It's only been a week of this mobilization with different protests and schools being blocked, etc. And it's already over 5,000 people arrested, and as you said, mostly children. And so this is completely different from things that we've seen before. And because France, it's quite often there are mobilizations and things, but this is completely a different proportion because people are really deeply angry about what's going on and the conditions that we are living in. And I think this will have an impact because we're already seeing things changing. But what people want right now, it's not one reform, it's not one thing. It's a deep change in the system and more budgets for the public services in France, which is behind all of this.
12: And Ali, so what is your sense of the response of adults, of the parents of these children, of the general society to the way that the government has reacted to the student protests?
18: Yeah, that's an interesting question because we can see in protests loads of parents, and we've seen online on TikTok and the different apps that the teachers and parents have been joining the protests because they understand that the students, the high schoolers especially, are really deeply angry and they are completely fed up of going to school and then there being rats and the ceiling falling down and chemical products in the ceiling that are giving us cancer. Like, it's completely insane. And so the parents and teachers, but also much wider, the general population, are completely with the mobilizations. But the media are only showing violence and this and that, but the true violence is the violence of the police, the violence of the repression. How is it possible that children, 14-year-olds, are having their eyes being blown off, their hands being blown off, their teeth being completely ripped out by these rubber bullets and tear gas? How is it possible that this is happening in France today? 5,000 people arrested, mostly children. How is this possible? It's the true violence is the violence of the state that we are being faced with all day, every day, all year. That's the true violence, having no money, having difficulty finishing the month, having less and less help from the state, having to choose between eating and putting your heating on during the winter. It's that kind of violence that we are faced with all year. And so, you know, the parents and the teachers and wider the general population are completely agreeing with the everything that they want, the students, the high schoolers, the university students, but also much wider. Everyone has things they want to change.
0: Alice Rowlands, want to thank you for being with us from Lille, from the north of France, university student, member of the National Board of the FSU, French Student Union. I also want to thank Cole Stangler, journalist based in France, covering politics and labor issues, joining us from Aix-en-Provence in the south, and Claire Vigneault, general secretary of the French Student Union, joining us from the streets of Rennes, where the massive protest also is taking place today, as it is across the country. And just to underscore something Juan said about the heat and the lack of air conditioning, this isn't just a luxury. We're talking about 8,000 people in France this summer died from heat. Coming up, we go to the Democratic Republic of the Congo, where the death toll from Ebola has topped 4,000. Stay with us.

0: Free by Chicano Batman. This is Democracy Now!, democracynow.org, The War and Peace Report. I'm Amy Goodman with Juan Gonzalez. The Ebola epidemic in the Democratic Republic of the Congo, the DRC, has killed over 4,000 people since the World Health Organization declared a public health emergency in May. At least 50 health workers are among the dead. More than 8,300 cases have been recorded and counting. It's now the fastest growing Ebola outbreak in history. The number of recorded cases appears to have peaked in August, but that drop may be due to undetected spread in insecure areas. The largest number of new cases are currently in the North Kivu province. The outbreak was declared in May, but health authorities believe it began spreading in January. The delay in detection was due in part to international disinvestment in global health, particularly the rapid dismantling of the U.S. Agency for International Development, USAID, last year when Trump took office. Earlier this week, tents at a displacement camp of 19,000 people were burned by soldiers looking for weapons. A transit center used for Ebola patients there was also destroyed. Many families fled the camp. Across Ituri, more than 373,000 people are living in displacement camps due to ongoing conflict. Meanwhile, many workers on the front lines of the Ebola response say they have not been paid in months, despite being critical to containment efforts and putting themselves at risk. Workers protested in Bunia, the capital of the Ituri province, this week. Ituri is the epicenter of the crisis, accounts for 90% of the confirmed cases. This is health investigator Yogi Beiza of the Bunia Health Zone.
1: The reason for our frustration is that the authorities still owe us. We went 2 months without pay. There are outstanding payments owed to our colleagues for the first 45 days. They haven't been paid. The WHO had a sign for transport allowances covering a period of 75 days. Unfortunately, they still haven't settled that.
0: Misinformation's complicated the responses. Information in local languages has not been readily available. This is Lydia Colm of the Ituri Journalist Syndicate, who says local journalists have had more trouble accessing sources.
2: Even within the communication pillar focused on risks and community engagement, there is no presence of local journalists, including those living in Bunia or the Ituri province. This means that when people see others coming to raise awareness, but the population trusts journalists much more, it creates a certain mistrust within the community. We ask the response teams to provide us a spokesperson whenever journalists need someone to speak, so that we know for each situation to discuss prevention, to know who we can approach to talk to. So the journalists address this person directly. If we need to talk about epidemic surveillance, we will be able to speak to the appropriate person without much back and forth. If we need to discuss aid and dignified, secure burials, issues that still cause problems in the community, we would already know who to turn to. If the response team can provide us with this kind of people as resources, they will have greatly helped us address the difficulties.
0: For more, we go to two guests. Independent journalist Kilimali Chomachoma is an independent Congolese journalist normally based in Kinshasa, who's been reporting from Ituri since the start of the outbreak, a contributor to the Friends of Congo blog and Substack, joining us from Bunia, the capital of Ituri, and from Providence, Rhode Island, we're joined by an Ebola survivor, Dr. Craig Spencer. He's a public health professor, emergency medicine physician at Brown University. He contracted Ebola in Guinea in 2014 while on a medical mission there. He made a full recovery at Bellevue Hospital here in New York. Let's begin with Kilimali. You are in Ituri. Can you talk about what exactly is happening in the epicenter of the outbreak? 4,000 people now dead, and now we have word a person has died in Kenya as it crosses the border. I mean, we're talking about diseases like this. No borders. Tell us what we should know, Kilimali Chomachoma.
3: Thank you so much. What you should know exactly is that the situation is still worse, even if the Governments say that the situation is under control, but until now there is no any sign which is can confirm us that the situation is under control. You have so many organizations which are working here on the ground, but with no more results, including on the survey of the situation. You have also, as you said, you have also so many local organizations who are working, like Sofepadi, Basanja Coalition, and other organizations who are working on the ground, but which doesn't have enough money, like international NGOs, but they didn't get inside, they didn't get more resources to do what they can do, and it's them who are more easy and more near to population. This is the first. And the second, Ebola, it's spreading a lot because at the beginning it was only one province, and in that province it's only three health zone. But right now, it's now in Democratic Republic of the Congo, 64 health zone and seven provinces which are touched. And right now we know that Kenya now has a case of DID, and we have Uganda, which had in a few weeks ago his last case. So it means the situation, it's not 100% under control, even if there are some activities like medical activity which are done by partners of government to respond to this Bundibugyo outbreak.
4: But Akili Mali, this whole issue of the frontline workers who are risking their lives to combat this outbreak, they're not being paid. What is the government saying and what are health officials saying about the reason for that?
3: So many of them are saying that those person didn't pay it because they have to analyze their data and they have to analyze their identity. But the problem right now, the government said also that they haven't enough money to help them because the government only invest from the beginning of this outbreak around 15 million of US dollars right now. And international partners put around 600 million, 600 million right now, and those 600 million are under control of NGO. This is what government is saying, and it hasn't enough resource to response. And also, there are NGOs which are saying that it's an issue for the government to respond to this issue. And to pay local staff, and they are always promising them that they will have solution, and some of them have been paid, but others until now haven't been paid yet.
0: And Akili Mali, can you talk about you yourself afraid that you were coming down with Ebola? Talk about your experience in one of these clinics and getting tested.
3: Exactly. Shortly, I had some disease, and I went in Ebola treatment center where I should be received. I have been received at an Ebola treatment center here in near Bunia. And in that Ebola treatment center, I received a good medical help. A good medical help, and this is the opportunity to thank all doctor, all health worker, all hygienists, and all person who are working in this risky environment, but without being paid or with not enough money. But for my experience, I experienced how afraid, because first of all, I was afraid because when you went there and you are seeing near you that there are people, other people who are dying in a room after you are listening that there are other people who were declared positive of Ebola, and they went with them to the positive case rooms, and it's really scared. And also, there are so many things which didn't work really, really well, like things of food, like things of water, like things of sanitation. For example, for food, they didn't really give the answer. They didn't really give ask the person what will you eat and what you can't eat, so they can prepare. They are only like in prison, I can say. They are only preparing and they are putting there, and you have to eat. If you don't eat, you will manage yourself, while other people from outside can't join. Can't join and can't give other things from from outside to us people who are in the red zone, in the zone where are some suspected cases.
4: I'd like to bring into the conversation Dr. Corrette Spencer, public health professor and emergency medicine physician at Brown University. He's an Ebola survivor himself. Dr. Spencer, what can you tell us about why this latest outbreak of Ebola has spread so quickly, and some of your own experiences?
5: Well, the biggest reason that it spread so quickly is that we didn't detect it until much later than we ideally would have. This

0: sophisticated response. This is what we're seeing over the last 5 months, is that at the outset of this outbreak, there were, you know, a couple hundred cases that were identified really on day one of this outbreak when it was reported. But that is much bigger than most Ebola outbreaks are when they end. So just the way that this started was already problematic. We knew that on the day one of this outbreak, there were already cases in Congo, but also cases reported in Uganda next door. Since then, Uganda has led a really efficient response and has been declared Ebola free. But with this case reported today in Kenya, it highlights the fact that if there is an outbreak or multiple fires that are burning as they are, particularly around North Kivu in Congo right now, the risk of onward transmission, both locally, internationally, and further abroad, remains high. And it's something that we need to remain vigilant about. Otherwise, this outbreak is going to continue. And the risk to the neighboring countries, as well as those communities in Congo and countries further abroad, remains high.
1: And Dr. Craig Spencer, if you can talk about the role of the dismantling of USAID and what role USAID, the Agency for International Development, played, and what exactly the NSPS is, the National Special Pathogen Service.
0: These are all incredibly important because we are seeing this outbreak emerge and really unfurl in a setting of decreased global health support, not just from the U.S., but from many countries around the world. But the U.S. played an incredibly large role up until the first week of the second Trump administration. If you recall back then, there was an Ebola outbreak in Uganda just days into the second Trump administration. USAID had already been kind of, incapacitated. And since then, the U.S. has not shown up in the same way that it has in previous Ebola outbreaks. In the past, we would have sent people to be on the ground in the middle of these communities that are most affected. Right now, the U.S. is not doing that. We're not sending our CDC people into the same communities. They're staying in the capital or far away, meaning that they're relying on secondhand information. As you pointed out, we don't have USAID capacity here to work with local actors, to support them, to make sure airport screening is being done and people who are symptomatic are not getting on planes to travel further afield. And without the USAID capacity, that means that moving samples or testing samples is not going to be as efficient as it has been in the past when the U.S. helped coordinate a lot of that. And the result is that you have not just in eastern Congo, where there's an Ebola outbreak still ongoing and is still getting much bigger. You have PEPFAR, other programs that were helping provide HIV treatment to millions and millions of people around the world that are less robust than they were just over a year, 2 years ago. And the result has been that many people, unfortunately, are dying because of the U.S. pulling back in its global health commitments. At the same time, you mentioned NSPS. The U.S. over the past decade, in the aftermath of infections like my own and others, built this incredible hospital system all throughout the U.S. We have over a dozen extremely well-equipped, well-prepared hospitals to deal with things like Ebola at a moment's notice. We have put hundreds of millions of dollars, if not more, into making sure that they're always ready. But what we've seen over the last few months is that when Americans have been infected with Ebola, responding to the outbreak on the ground in eastern Congo, they have not been brought back to these well-prepared facilities ready for them in the U.S. Instead, this administration has done everything that it can to bring these patients to places outside of the U.S. So two Americans were not brought back home, as we know we're capable of and have done in the past to provide them high quality care. They were brought to Germany, where the teams there are wonderful. But if it were me and I was a U.S. citizen, I would want to go back home, particularly knowing that there's a system built exactly for this. And my worry is that going forward, Americans won't know that this system exists. Politicians won't be aware of how important it is, and we won't continue to invest in it in the future.
1: Dr. Spencer, we just have 30 seconds, but here in New York, the governor has just declared a state of emergency because of measles, which was considered eliminated in 2000, a quarter of a century ago. A fifth person have died of measles in Pennsylvania right now. There are over 100 cases in New York. Your response?
0: Most people don't know that 45 states have reported measles cases this year. New York is one of the few to declare this an emergency.

0: would expand. It expands who can test and who can vaccinate, but it doesn't do anything to address the underlying trust issues that many of these communities have. New York is challenged because next door, Pennsylvania, has had over 1,000 cases. We've had 5 deaths this year, 8 over the last 2 years. And so we're dealing with a pretty unprecedented outbreak, something we haven't seen in decades in the U.S. And the worry is that there are multiple fires all around the country, and any of these can get much bigger. And it's likely that we'll have many more, maybe thousands of cases of measles and more, unfortunately, deaths in the near future because of this ongoing outbreak.
1: Dr. Craig Spencer, public health professor, emergency medicine physician at Brown University, and Ebola survivor himself, and Akila Mali Chomachoma, independent Congolese journalist reporting from Ituri since the start of the outbreak, speaking to us from Bunia. Coming up, a federal judge has issued an emergency injunction to block the Trump administration from building new border barriers and roads inside Big Bend National Park in Texas. Back in 20 seconds.
2: The songbird has lost her voice. It's hard to sing when there's no choice. The raven has lost his wings. Man, he wished he learned to sing.

0: there's nothing left to
1: Songbird by Henry Furland. This is Democracy Now!, democracynow.org. I'm Amy Goodman with Juan Gonzalez. We end today's show with a victory for environmentalists. On Friday, a federal judge in El Paso, Texas, temporarily blocked the construction of new border wall and roads in Big Bend National Park and nearby areas. Judge Kathleen Cardone said her preliminary injunction will remain in place until a lawsuit filed by the Center for Biological Diversity and others is resolved. The judge also signaled the plaintiffs' constitutional claims against the border wall expansion are likely to succeed in court. In August, bulldozers started tearing into Big Bend National Park, but were met with growing resistance from protesters and advocates who've long warned of the devastation border militarization has had on desert and other sacred ecosystems along the U.S.-Mexico border. Well, for more on this, we go to Tucson, Arizona, where we're joined by Laken Jordahl, National Public Lands Advocate with the Center for Biological Diversity. Welcome back to Democracy Now!, Laken. Explain this victory. And wasn't this Republican-appointed judge who ruled against the Trump administration?
2: Yeah, it's so nice to be back to share some incredible news. We had what I would call a truly historic victory in court on Friday. Effectively, we slammed the brakes on $7 billion worth of corrupt construction contracts, not just in Big Bend National Park, but across almost one-third of the entire U.S.-Mexico border. No victory like this has ever happened before. Of course, you know, this is not the end of the road. We have a lot to continue to fight for, but we have effectively stopped construction across West Texas, and it's incredible.
3: And could you talk about the growing opposition to Trump's border enforcement and militarization campaign, not only in Texas, but across the border in states like Arizona as well?
2: Yeah, you know, it really feels like an incredible moment for the borderlands. We've got so much solidarity and connections to what's happening in Lokio with the cottonwoods being cut down, what's happening in the Rio Grande Valley where walls are still going up. And while this victory only applies to about one third of the border in West Texas, we really hope that this shows that DHS's power is not infinite. They have used this waiver authority to strip away the rights of communities, of wildlife, of indigenous nations. And now, for the first time, a court has said that this waiver authority is very likely unconstitutional. So my hope is that this win can spread across the borderlands, and that we've really shown the chink in the armor of this waiver authority that has been abused by DHS and enabled so much damage across the borderlands for more than two decades now.
3: And could you talk a little more about how these border communities have been disrupted, especially the desert and the ecosystems of these communities?
2: Yeah, the wall has already inflicted so much damage across the entire border region. We've seen walls go up through national park units like Oregon Pipe and Coronado National Memorial in Arizona. We're now seeing the huge fight to build walls across the sovereign Tohono Nation on the border in Arizona. So when these walls go up, they are not following any of our nation's most important environmental laws. That means they're not doing meaningful surveys for indigenous grave sites or sensitive species. It means that they're not following laws like the Clean Air Act, the Clean Water Act. So tons of public health issues have arisen from wall construction. We have seen walls go up across the vast majority of my home state of Arizona. And that means that no wildlife larger than a jackrabbit is able to cross north or south. That's a direct threat to their survival and leads to localized extinction. We are doing everything in our power to protect the remaining wildlife corridors left along the border. And the Big Bend region is the largest stretch of unwalled borders. So we've got a ways to go. Interestingly, this injunction cannot be appealed to the Fifth Circuit. It's a bit of a poetic twist because the way they wrote these waivers, they actually did not allow for appellate court review. So if DHS wants to challenge this injunction. They're going to have to go straight to the Supreme Court, which is a process that, for one, takes some time, and for two, the Supreme Court has a lot on their docket. And there's some indications that, you know, the arguments that we've used to win this case are actually more favored by conservative justices. So this is a historic time. It's amazing. It feels, you know, it's the biggest win of my life, and it belongs to everybody who's been fighting so hard to stop this destruction across Big Bend. And we should absolutely savor it.
1: We want to thank you so much, Lick and Jordo, for being with us. A 20-second response to what happened in Lokeel in your state of Arizona with the large excavator brought in by the Border Patrol agents destroying more than 200-year-old cottonwood.
2: Yeah, just horrific. Watching those videos of them toppling this ancient tree that was very likely older than the border itself, is symbolic of how DHS has treated the border region. They see our communities, our wildlife, our nature as a sacrifice zone that have allowed presidents from both parties, honestly, to play out security theater at the expense of our homelands.
1: Lake and Jordo, we have to leave it there, of the Center for Biological Diversity, joining us from Arizona. I'm Amy Goodman with Juan Gonzalez for another edition of Democracy Now!

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0: everybody, all of our favorite listeners out there. We love you. You love us. It's the Rise
1: Up. And we love each other.
0: It's the Rise Up and Shine show with Mary Seidman.
1: And Amber DeStassi. And that's because none of us got enough love in our childhood.
0: I know.
1: And that's showbiz.
0: Na, na, na, na, na, na, na, na.
1: That's a line from a song in our play, actually.
0: Oh, because none of us had enough.
1: Because I love them. They love me and we love each other. And that's because none of us got enough love in our childhood.
0: Aww.
1: And that's showbiz, kid.
0: Oh, hello, everybody. Good morning.
1: Good morning. Good morning.
0: It is October 6th, right?
1: Yeah. Sheesh.
0: It's hard
1: to
0: believe.
1: How did that happen? It's so hard to believe. We're alive.
0: We're alive. we're living.
1: We're awake.
0: And we're alive. Boy, that was a quick night for me. And so dark. I wonder when the clocks are going to change. Do you know?
1: I think in a couple weeks, actually. I was just looking at that.
0: Hmm.
1: Let's see. We'll have the up-to-the-minute reporting on daylight savings time. It is, not till November 1st.
0: Ooh, this is going to be
1: rough. So Halloween night, baby.
0: Huh.
1: Lose an hour.
0: Is there a full moon? When is the full moon? Let's see when that is. I love it when it's Halloween. But
1: yeah, I don't know.
0: Ooh. Well, October 26th.
1: Pretty close.
0: Yeah. All right. That's our show.
1: Thanks for listening, everybody. Good night.
0: Thank you for listening. Okay, so we're going to have a banger of a show. We're going to...
1: bang our heads.
0: We're going to have...
1: stub our toes.
0: We've got the British factor entering our realm. And so we'll talk a little bit about that. Sadly, Prince Andrew
1: is still at large.
0: Well, he might be getting off.
1: Oh, isn't he suing them for his arrest or something?
0: Yeah. Well, and even the broadcasters who I follow have said, well, they did do it on his birthday. And they had people go around the back to make sure he didn't jump over the fence. And then they show a photo of Andrew and said, I don't think that he was going to jump a 6-foot fence.
1: No.
0: But anyways, so yeah, they're basically going to complain about the
1: way he
0: was arrested. But also, I mean, the fact that the U.S. hasn't really moved forward with any of our criminals.
1: Not only have they not moved forward, but a whistleblower who exposed Howard Lutnick as in the Epstein files ended up dead.
0: Yeah.
1: Suicided himself.
0: Dead as a doornail.
1: Mm-hmm, just like Epstein.
0: And who was he? Howard Lutnick.
1: Yeah.
0: He was exposing the whistleblowing after Howard. So.
1: Who is Epstein's next door neighbor?
0: Oh, I know.
1: Yeah.
0: No kidding.
1: Yeah.
0: Yeah. And he's one of those guys who didn't go to the World Trade Center on the only day that he'd never been there in the morning.
1: Yeah.
0: He took his kids to school. September 11th.
1: Yeah. 2001.
0: Just decided that was the day he wasn't going to go.
1: And he went to the island many times, but he had his wife and kids, so, you know.
0: And he kept his underwear. Oh, no, wait. That was Dershowitz.
1: Yeah.
0: Kept his underwear on. So Andrew doesn't want to get tied up with that. But we'll see. I know Andrew Loney, our friend, who we talk to every single week, friend of the show, had different hopes and dreams for Andrew.
1: We did too.
0: But we're gonna stay strong with that. And then we're gonna take down Mother Teresa today. It's a takedown.
1: It's a feel good show.
0: So stay with us because you know Amber and I love to expose cults and religions and the fallacies. And so I thought, let's go right to the top and debunk. I mean, when we get to it, we'll get to it. But stay with us because we have a reason for everything that we do here.
1: No one is spared. No one is spared.
0: Okay, so let's jump into the weather forthwith.
1: Forthwith. Today, October 6th, sunny with a high near 88. Little bit of wind. West-northwest, 5 to 9 miles an hour in the afternoon. Tonight, mostly clear with a low around 55. Sorry. Wednesday, sunny with a high near 84. Little bit of wind. Wednesday night, mostly clear with a low around 53. Thursday, sunny with a high near 83. Friday, sunny with a high near 77. Saturday, patchy fog before 8 a.m., otherwise mostly sunny with a high near 70. Sunday, sunny with a high near 71. And Monday, Indigenous Peoples Day, sunny with a high near 73. It does say Columbus Day on our National Weather Service printout here, but I'm not saying that.
0: Yeah.
1: And the sort of that last gasp of super hot weather before it changes.
0: Well, speaking of Prince Andrew, I noticed that some of those Columbus statues are making their way back into the town squares. I don't know if you noticed that, but some of our cities are
1: putting them
0: taking
1: back,
0: taking them out of storage.
1: Oh,
0: putting them back.
1: Yikes.
0: Yeah, I mean, I can see that.
1: Yeah,
0: I don't know. Okay, so that's for another show. let's see. So the tides hold on.
1: Glasses.
0: I need my other glasses.
1: Glasses redux.
0: Oh, did
1: and
0: I
1: again, know? Before we get too into it and take down Mother Teresa,
0: yeah.
1: I just want to remind everyone that the views expressed on the Rise Up and Shine show are not necessarily those of KWMR.
0: Or my husband. Sometimes when I'm talking to him, he's like, wait, who are you? Okay, let's see. So between 9 and 10, it's a 5.3-foot tide. And then at 3, it's going down to a 2.1. And at 9 o'clock, back up, shooting back up to a 5.6-foot tide. So that is the tide report. And let's swim. Can we swim out to the buoy, Amber?
1: Yeah, it's nice and warm.
0: All right. Well, the water's kind of cold, but we can do it.
1: Yeah.
0: All right, let's go. All right, we're out here at the buoy, Point Reyes buoy. Light and variable winds with smooth seas and moderate mid-period waves. It's a yellow flag day. The winds are north-northwest, 4 to 5 knots, and the seas are west-northwest, 5 feet at 11 seconds. This afternoon, moderate to strong northwest winds with choppy seas and moderate mid-period waves, and likewise, a yellow flag for this afternoon as well. And then tomorrow morning, yellow flag, but tomorrow afternoon, a green flag. So that means you can get out there on the water if you wish. I mean, you can go out with the yellow flag if you're in Coast Guard boat. But just proceed with caution.
1: Yeah.
0: That's all we ask of
1: yellow
0: you.
1: Yellow flag.
0: All right. Let's swim on back. You ready, Amber?
1: Yeah.
0: Let's go. All right, we're back at Studio 8. Just killed 10 minutes there.
1: Good job.
0: Let me just play a little music. Amber and I will get our day, our morning organized, and we'll be back, everybody.
1: Stay tuned. Rise Up and Shine, KWMR with Mary and Amber.

0: Ah, the way you do the things you do. Eddie Kendricks.
1: Nice.
0: All right, everybody. Good morning.
1: Good morning. It is 8:13 in the a.m.
0: So, Amber, do you have any news or do you want to just...
1: There's so much news. How do you pick just one thing? I mean, there's a lot going on right now, but you seem to have your
0: whole... I know, little, I seem to have my notes.
1: Your notes
0: really,
1: here, so...
0: Well, you know, one thing I will say is that, you know, there was a really nice memorial that I went to last week, and, you know, one of the things that was great about it, I don't have to say who it was or any of the details, but one of the things that was nice is that every Tom, Dick, and Harry didn't get up to the microphone. And I don't know what you guys do up here in Inverness and Point Reyes, but in Bolinas, we have a couple, like, diehard memorial lovers of memorials, and they show up, and one of the things, the first things they say is, I didn't really know John, but let me tell you about when my dog died 10 years ago, you know, and then they'll just tell some random story.
1: You don't have to speak.
0: And so after this memorial, I was talking to the woman who's related to the person who organized it, and said, oh, that memorial, it was just so tender and meaningful, and it was really well done. And, you know, what happened was, you know, they had three or four designated people who got up and told their stories that they had prepared. The one person who had been with her recently, the one who knew her when she was a kid, you know, it was orchestrated that way. And then the walls had art, and then they played a little movie of her when she was a girl.
1: Aww.
0: And there was food, you know, and it was just very tastefully done. And but in Bolinas, and I don't know if that's what you guys do up here, up in the North Country, but there's a tendency to say, and if anyone else would like to come up and say whatever you want to say, and it ruins it. So when I was telling this,
1: it gets abused is what happens. Every single person who ever had an interaction with that person feels the need to share that.
0: Yeah.
1: You don't have to.
0: And you can't just tell some random story about yourself that doesn't relate to the person, even if you've thought about it. But so when I said that to the girl who's related to the person who organized it, she said, my mother has said these four people are not allowed at my memorial. And I told Jack the same thing. Do not let these people into my memorial. It takes it down a notch. Yeah. So anyways, if anyone's listening...
1: And often it's hard to hear. I was at one not that long ago, which was beautiful, but it was at the beach. And there were people speaking and you could not hear a single word. So then everybody's standing there craning and putting the cup in their ear. And you really, if you haven't prepared anything and you haven't been asked to speak, you don't need to say anything.
0: Yeah.
1: It's okay to let it go by.
0: Yeah. Yeah. So, just a thought for those of you out there. Actually, the ones who should be hearing what we're saying are not going to think that we're talking about.
1: Yeah, yeah.
0: They're going to say, "Well, I always say important things."
1: Yeah.
0: Anyways, okay. So, should we do Andrew Mountbatten?
1: Right.
0: Windsor.
1: Prince formerly known as Andrew.
0: Let's do it. All right. So let me just, we spoke with our friend of the show, Tom Sykes, and he gave us a little update on what's going on because I've been, you know, of course I'm following what's going on in UK, dying to get Andrew nailed. But this was an interesting bit that he reported on the other day.
2: Prince Andrew appears to have secured a judicial review for the way in which the searches of his home were conducted, which could lead the whole case to collapse and him to get off scot-free. The king is the head of the entire legal system in the United Kingdom. It's his seal that hangs over the door of the courtroom, and Charles needs to be very careful that he doesn't get drawn into this. There's a lot of speculation that Charles is trying to ease Andrew back into some form of royal life. He's apparently going for dinner with all their posh mates down in Sandringham. I've been reporting actually that, you know, there's speculation that he could get his shooting rights back on Sandringham, et cetera, et cetera, et cetera. But that is a subject for another day.
1: Yikes. They're trying to rehabilitate his image.
0: Yeah. And he's been...
1: Him and Nixon.
0: And he's been having tea with all of his posh mates.
1: Yeah.
0: In Sandringham.
1: Yeah. Well, and getting his shooting rights back.
0: Isn't that incredible?
1: Wow.
0: So, you know, we'll have to watch that closely, but... As we were saying, these American offenders are getting off.
1: Oh, well, for now, they've been able to obfuscate and hide mm-hmm. it and bury it. Mm-hmm. But hopefully that will come to an end.
0: We got to get a couple before the...
1: Yeah.
0: I mean, and, you know, when Biden was in, he didn't prosecute anybody. They're all in the Epstein files. In fact, this show that my friends who I've been following, Helen and Paul, they were revealing a lot about Mother Teresa to me this weekend. And at one point, Helen says to Paul, asks, "Is Mother Teresa in the Epstein files?" And he says, probably.
1: Probably.
0: Because she really liked schmoozing with people in power.
1: Yeah.
0: That was one of her things, was getting access to power. In fact, that's what we're going to reveal in the second half of the show, is what a slime bag she was.
1: Yeah.
0: And, you know, and I'm not apologizing for saying that. Wait till you hear what she did. What people's impression of her is the opposite of who she was.
1: Absolutely.
0: So
1: they don't call her Mother Teresa for nothing.
0: Oh, one of the comments was, "So you mean Mother Teresa isn't exactly Mother Teresa?"
1: Yeah, exactly.
0: But
1: Well, you know, what I hope is that what seems to be happening is that a lot of these survivors aren't really waiting for the media and the government to catch up. They're talking about just releasing the names on their own and sort of blowing the whistle on their own, which I hope happens. But, you know, they do have to be careful because people are winding up dead.
0: Mm-hmm.
1: And, you know, they have signed all of these NDAs, which is how a lot of women get trapped into situations like this in the first place, is that they're threatened. And then they're threatened with legal action, and that, you know, their families are threatened. So it doesn't come without danger speaking up like this, but it does seem like they've formed some sort of like a group, a community. They do have some sort of legal protection, and they do have sort of it's not just individuals. There is a group of them now that's working together.
0: Well, and this abusing kids thing didn't just start with Epstein. I mean, this is going way back.
1: Yeah.
0: I've seen exposés on who was the guy who Hillary Clinton had executed. Oh, wait. The opinions expressed by me are not necessarily those. But this guy, Vince Foster, who they suspect was killed, was going to expose this child abductions. And whenever they snatch up a bunch of these kids anywhere, Haiti, for example, which...
1: Well, there have been true crime stories that have circulated for decades that kids have come forward if they make it to adulthood and get out.
0: Mm-hmm.
1: There's a really famous one that this boy came forward as a man came forward and said, this happened to me. I was kidnapped. I was trafficked. I was trafficked to powerful people, presidents. And his story hasn't changed. And he's told his story many, many, many, many, many times. Mm-hmm. So it didn't start with Epstein. Mm-hmm. That there's, you know, have been stories about this for decades.
0: Well, and then also, if you're new to this idea, it's not just taking kids and abusing them, it's torturing them.
1: Yeah.
0: And then using the endochrome or whatever that, you know, they extract the fear compound out of them, and then that's why Ellen DeGeneres looks like she's 18. All these Hollywood people, they shoot it into that. You know, I mean, you might think that's what a crazy idea, but evidently, according to a lot of these victims,
1: yikes,
0: that's part of it,
1: yeah,
0: is the frightening them, and then
1: the vampire aspect of it.
0: Yeah,
1: interesting.
0: There's a whole school of thought on what they do besides just abusing them.
1: Well, I mean, Epstein, what, you know, there are photos that he had, you know, sort of medical equipment and, you know, procedural rooms in his homes, dental chairs and medical chairs. I mean, they were certainly performing medical procedures on people at these properties.
0: And John Podesta, did you ever hear his recording where he's terrifying his kid on the air?
1: Uh-uh.
0: Okay.
1: Yikes.
0: Well, we won't share that with you guys because it is a kid-friendly show. We love children. Bring your children. Gather around. It's so incredible that people would victimize children who we just love so much.
1: Yeah.
0: And what makes that happen? How does that happen? That's why I thought, well, the thing...
1: Psychopathy.
0: That the vanity aspect was the only thing I could kind of figure out that might... Except unless you have, like, a sick, perverted...
1: Well, there is a psychopathy, and I think, you know... People have been pointing out, rightly, I think, that there's this idea like, if you or I had a gazillion dollars, we would help this and we would do that and we would do this. And people go, well, no, you or I wouldn't have a gazillion dollars, because in order to have a gazillion dollars, you have to be psychotic in a certain way. You have to have a mental illness that allows you to be horrific to people. It's not normal.
0: Right.
1: To hoard that much wealth. And the things you have to do to get it are not normal, not what normal people do. So you or I would never be in a position of having a gazillion dollars because we're not crazy weirdos.
0: Right. Well, and that will bring us to Mother Teresa.
1: Yeah.
0: Who did it in the name of God. You know, she basically, I mean, we'll talk about this in the second half, but the idea that she was caring for dying people is the opposite of what she was doing, because she felt that suffering was the equivalent of kissing Jesus.
1: Yeah.
0: So, like, in other words, if you could be so close to the feeling that Jesus had on the cross... That,
1: yikes.
0: It's bad.
1: Yikes.
0: And so she would get $100 million a year, and only 7% was used for the facilities.
1: Yeah.
0: And this interviewer said, well, where did the rest of it go? To the Vatican. You know, because, and there's no bookkeeping.
1: No.
0: If you're a bookkeeper out there, you're never going to get a job at the Vatican, let me tell you.
1: Yeah, no taxes, no records.
0: Yeah. So anyways, nowadays with all of this recordings, and I mean, all you have to do is watch, what was the trial we were covering last week?
1: Oh,
0: Flynn.
1: Yeah, Flynn, Dylan Flynn.
0: Dylan, was it Dylan? Or
1: no,
0: Patrick.
1: Patrick, yeah.
0: Patrick Flynn. Oh, he's in jail. By the way, if you were listening to our show last week, 7 counts of murder. Patrick is never going to see the light of day, which is fine because he wasn't looking great anyway. That trial really took it out of them. All right, listen, we're going to play a little music. Think about all this stuff that we're saying, and have fun with it. Let's listen to a little Taj Mahal, and we will be
1: We'll be right
0: right
1: back.
0: back,
1: Rise up and
0: everybody.
1: shine.
0: Have fun. We're not coming after you.

0: All right, we are back, everybody. It's the Rise Up and Shine show with Mary Seidman.
1: And Amber DeStasi, and you're listening to KWMR 90.5 in Point Reyes Station, 89.9 in Bolinas, and 92.3 San Geronimo Valley. 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
0: Well, thank you for that. If you listened to our show last week, you heard us talk a little bit about Ted Barrow, Bolinas guy, or his dad and mother lived in Bolinas. John Barrow, carpenter, designer, woodworker, artist. And so John had a son, Ted, who was raised in Houston primarily. But he is—he's got a PhD. Okay, That's all we got to say about him. but he studied art and architecture, and he's also a skateboarder. So he goes around and produces these little videos of beautiful, big architectural buildings, and highlights the cement and marble and granite in front of them to describe them as skateboard parks or ad hoc skateboarding sites. And, you know, since I've been following him, I've seen in New York City, there are a lot of activists now going around and exposing public spaces that have been fenced off, you know, those portable fences. And they're putting them around all these buildings to prevent people from hanging out in public space. And all you have to do is go to City Hall and see that these places are earmarked for public space. But, you know, you get a guard, you get a guy walking out front with his little uniform on and these fences, and people just generally assume that it's private property owned by the building and you're not allowed to go there. But so I'm not even talking about skateboarding. I'm talking about just sitting on a seat. And so they've made a lot of these urban neighborhoods. It's not even I wouldn't even call it a neighborhood. There's no neighbors. If you're not allowed to hang out and even just have a sandwich and sit in the sun for lunch, what are you doing? You're ruining your city. You're making it. Yeah. It's just for the billionaire class who
1: Well, we have this romantic idea of privatization, which is so bonkers.
0: Yeah.
1: I mean, and for decades, that was sort of the right-wing ethos was, you know, everything, you know, public sector is a waste and everything should be private and privatized and government should be run like a business. Well, here we are, peeps. How's it working out for us?
0: Yeah. They have these terrible portable fences, which, you know, and actually after Black Lives Matter, they really multiplied the fencing off.
1: Well, and there was a big push for that right around the 90s and 2000s when skateboarding really became popular, too, where it was this whole guerrilla style thing that that a lot of these big, you know, town square type Embarcadero, where they were trying to put the kibosh on people skateboarding in these areas and tried to ban it in some cases or put up fences. And they sort of, in a way, it was normalized for a long time and the skaters kind of won for a while. But now there's sort of this renewed push again to shut it down, which is really unfortunate.
0: And it coincides with the housing crisis where they evicted and stole the property of all, you know, Keating and all these guys took the property away from these elderly homeowners. And so now you have a ton of street people, homeless people in the cities.
1: Yeah.
0: I mean, there were always people, poor people. But the number of people who do not have housing is insane right now.
1: Yeah.
0: And so these parks, also, they would put these cleats in and install them so that homeless people couldn't lay down. So it's the skateboarders and the homeless people. Who wants to see skateboarders and homeless people? You know, so I'll tell you who does. John Ted Barrow, Dr. Ted Barrow. So let's listen to a way that he ties impressionistic art with skateboarding. All right, here is Ted Barrow.
2: Indisputably. Formerly Secretary of War under
3: totally
2: President
3: logical
2: Grover
3: and
2: Cleveland.
3: Not completely bonkers.
2: And it was under Connecticut,
3: particularly after the Spanish
2: Gilded Age painter
3: the extraordinary
2: coastal defenses were modernized in the United States.
3: Okay,
2: leading
3: here's
2: to the creation
3: one
2: of such
3: more
2: forts
3: indisputable,
2: and batteries
3: absolutely
2: as
3: direct.
2: Battery Chester at Fort Miley in San Francisco. In fact, because of its position on the Pacific
3: okay, here
2: Rim, San Francisco's
3: one more
2: coastal
3: indisputable
2: defenses received the
3: absolutely
2: lion's share next to New York City under the Endicott reign. John Singer Sargent paints the widow's portrait in 1901. Fort Miley is created between 1899 and 1903, making it, next to Roman concrete, some of the oldest concrete in America still to be skated to this day. Thus proving that John Singer Sargent is the father of modern skateboarding. Okay,
1: here's... Okay. Sorry, that was a little two recordings at once.
0: That was a double duty. I don't know how the heck that happened, but his point was that John Singer Sargent painted these, made these paintings at about the same time that these batteries were built in, on the mainly on the West Coast after the Mexican... Well, I'm not sure what point of... in terms of wars. We're always at war with somebody. But around the turn of the last century, you know, they put in all of these forts to prevent the people from coming. No one has attacked us except for Netanyahu.
1: But it was new technology at the time to fortify the defenses with cannons. And so they made these forts all over the country.
0: And it was the same time that cement was being used so successfully. I guess prior to that, it was pretty much you had granite for sidewalks and town squares and so forth. So anyways, his point is, so John Singer Sargent does a portrait of Endicott's wife, who was, and Endicott was one of the leaders of creating these batteries all along the West Coast. So Sargent's portrait of Endicott's wife was, and then he, Barrow argues, was the beginning of skateboarding culture. And that's where it started. Anyways, and so John Singer Sargent is the father of skateboarding. I think that Dr. Barrow said it better than me. Okay, so let's listen to my friends, Paul and Helen, talking a little bit about Mother Teresa, because it's only been recently that I've heard, oh, Mother Teresa, she wasn't as great as we thought, you know, because, you know, you just always assume, well, that's Mother Teresa means you're a good person or you're good.
1: Like a saint.
0: Yeah. She is a saint. Okay, let's listen to a little bit of what they say right here. Paul and Helen.
4: We are going to talk about Mother Teresa.
5: Are we dismantling a saint? Destroying
4: we
5: village?
4: Are going to dismantle a saint, yes, absolutely.
5: Excellent.
4: We are. For a lot of people, that's going to feel like kicking a puppy, you know. As people who have just watched their families choke to death on poisonous gas asked her for counsel, she said... Forgive.
6: Forgive.
5: What the actual ever-living?
4: So she said, I think the world is being much helped by the suffering of the poor people. Gulf, the organization itself, was bringing in roughly about $100 million a year. And they estimated that only about 7% of donations were being spent on actual charitable work. Can you imagine $100 million a year in the 90s?
5: Is she in the Epstein file?
4: She probably is. She probably... We are going to talk about...
5: Mm-hmm.
4: Mother Teresa.
5: Are we inviting the wrath of all the other religious people? Are we dismantling a saint? Are we going to destroy an
4: religion? We are going to dismantle a saint. Yes, absolutely.
5: Excellent.
4: We are.
5: Excellent.
4: And I realize that for a lot of people, mm-hmm. that's going to feel like kicking a puppy, you know, because Mother Teresa is one
5: channel.
4: Of those figures. Yes.
5: I mean, it's just welcome to the channel, full stop.
4: Well, I mean, it's basically like, oh, my God, you hate religion so much. It's like, well, and this is why. This
5: yeah,
4: is why.
5: Wait, like, just,
4: you know,
5: I mean,
4: because Mother Teresa is one of those figures, isn't she? A bit mm-hmm. like Princess Diana. Who's not actually Princess Diana. It's Diana, Princess of Wales.
5: Princess of Wales.
4: Mm. I've read their arguments, and they say that she resisted hospitalization.
5: She
4: was a difficult patient.
5: Don't give me all those diamonds. You know, how could you?
4: That visiting doctors came of their own accord. Fine. But she still received care and facilities that bear no resemblance to the conditions she maintained for the people that were in her charge. You know, $100 million a year coming in and the dying getting paracetamol? Come on.
5: And the canonization locks it in permanently, doesn't it? You can't unsaint someone, can you?
4: No, you can't. There's no mechanism in Catholic canon law to revoke a canonization. It's the theology of canonization is considered infallible. So even if every allegation were proven beyond any sort of reasonable doubt, even the full financial detail, whatever, if anything emerged tomorrow showing exactly everything that she'd done, she remained St. Teresa of Calcutta forever. The church built a monument that can't be demolished. And the thing is, they built it really, really quickly. And they built it in knowing exactly what the criticism was going to be because they heard it during the process and they decided that it actually didn't constitute an obstacle. So
5: well,
4: that's
5: now I have
4: Mother
5: to go and rage to, I need to go and smash things. Like, what a...
0: Helen, I need to go smash things. Yeah, so what they did is they rushed her canonization mm-hmm. in. So after she died, because she was the most popular
1: yeah.
0: face of the yeah. church.
1: Well, and I also see it almost like campaigning for an Oscar. Like, she had been campaigning for a while, I imagine, for sainthood.
0: Mm-hmm.
1: That because the money wasn't actually going to help poor people, it was going directly to the Vatican. She sort of bought it in a way.
0: It reminds me of Trump
1: yep.
0: putting his name on all of these buildings yeah. and everything. Yeah. He's just desperately trying to get,
1: yeah,
0: you know, the permanent honor.
1: Yeah. Well, she was really after the optics. She was after the photo ops and the images. And what served her was people suffering hugely.
0: Yeah.
1: There was no, there were no photographs of here's how we helped. Here's what we did with the money to help people.
0: Yeah.
1: No, well, it was only the suffering.
0: And Helen says to Paul, well, I always imagined the hospital of whatever it's called, her Calcutta hospital mm-hmm. with white, you know, Florence Nightingale kind of thing. He goes, it couldn't be further from the truth. They kept them in dark and dirty conditions. They didn't give them pain medicine, which they said the first thing that people give the needy is pain medication. That's the first thing, no matter where they are in, you know, Africa or, you know, Serbia, wherever the country is, they ship, there's Gaza. That's why they keep blocking the medicine.
1: Yeah.
0: The first thing they do is pain medication. And Mother Teresa didn't, as a policy, did
1: Yikes.
0: Not allow people who were dying, to receive
1: palliative
0: it.
1: Care.
0: And
1: yeah.
0: also, it reminds me a lot of Scientology, where the people, the nuns working for her, one of them had a brother who was dying of cancer, and she wanted to go be with him, you know, for a month, and wasn't allowed to leave. At which point, the nun realized, I don't even have clothes. I don't have money, clothes, you know, and that's what they do to these people in the Scientology, the Mormons, wherever it is. They strip them of their
1: identity,
0: everything,
1: and all their
0: clothes,
1: worldly possessions. Yeah.
0: Yeah. So that was, she was also an expert at.
1: Yeah.
0: And the story at the end there, the third part that I played them all together. But when Mother Teresa needed health care, she got the best. She went to Switzerland and California.
1: And I bet there was clean sheets in that
0: she
1: hospital.
0: She got all the good care.
1: Yeah.
0: So it was kind of a big, like, sadistic operation. And then in the past, and by the way, I don't have a PhD in theology, so you're going to have to go with me on this. But in the past, the Vatican would take 180 years before they would nominate someone for sainthood. And then with Teresa, they did it in within 90 days of her death. They had a petition to make her a saint. And the reason was that she was the poster child for fundraising, to be honest.
1: Yes.
0: I mean, if you could make $100 million a year, and this is back 20 years ago, and then only use 7% to keep
1: actually
0: the facility going, and she

0: she's the face of it about, oh, she's the kind, loving mother, saintly mother who, takes a picture holding them or whatever. But there's no thought towards actually fixing it, towards changing
1: No, because
0: it.
1: she believed. In fact, that one clip was after there was a chemical leak, Union Carbide, and thousands of people were poisoned. And she said, and they said, "What do we do? What do we do?" And she said, "Forgive, forgive them." And but this isn't even just her, the point that they were kind of kidding, but I listen to a lot of UK propaganda and stuff because I've been following Andrew. And Princess Diana's 30-year anniversary of her death is coming up, as if that's a big celebration. Like
0: Yeah, it was
1: Prince
0: really sad.
1: Harry's gonna make a movie. Like, you don't, that's something you do at home in at the around the dinner table. You don't have to have like a movie made about her every 10 years. But it's the same kind of a mentality where she could do no wrong and she's been canonized. And she also is just a regular person, who had faults of, of her own. I mean, she did a lot with the AIDS. I mean, she probably did more than Mother Teresa with
0: She
1: that.
0: actually was trying to help people.
1: But one of the funny things about funny about Teresa was this magazine came and the guy, this is now like in the 70s, and he wanted to take pictures of the hospital of the patients. I hate to call it a hospital. They were just like gross facilities of feces and water on the
0: Yikes.
1: floors, and the nurses had flip-flops and dull
0: Instruments.
1: instruments and inject. They would inject people with like 10-year-old needles and stuff. It was just the worst you could imagine. But it was so dark in the room, and they had like bed after bed, it was cots. I mean, it was better at the Civil War was better, where they were amputating people and on the battlefield was probably a better condition than Teresa had. So the guy decided to take photos, and there was this new film that had come out, the Tri-X film from Kodak. So he thought, well, let me use this film. And the photos came out really great, and everything was really well
0: You could
1: lit.
0: see all the rust and the dirt and
1: My
0: the gross and the
1: God.
0: blood and the scabs.
1: Yes.
0: Oh, God.
1: So, but she claimed, oh, no, that was the light of God shining in on them. But yeah, so just all everyone, like I said, even Mother Teresa is Mother Teresa,
0: Yeah, not really, Mother
1: not
0: Teresa.
1: Mother Teresa.
0: Well, that's interesting. It reminds me of the show that I've been watching. I'm always late to the party on these, but I finally got into The Gilded Age,
1: Oh, yeah, I
0: which is
1: haven't
0: on
1: seen that.
0: HBO, and it's about the
1: Oh, yeah, I
0: Gilded
1: saw
0: Age
1: that.
0: of America. It's the late 1800s, and
1: Yeah, Edith Wharton and that.
0: it's about the great concentration of wealth flowing upward during the Industrial Revolution, and all the robber barons who basically got filthy rich off the railroads and industrialization of the country. And it's really well done. I'm loving it, but it's also very timely because of what we're dealing with right now in our country. And it's about how the wealth inequality is just outrageous. And one of the things that I just get such a kick out of is that it's all about sort of the social strata, right? And the women who are at the very top of the social scene are all the wives of, Astor and all these guys who are making a bazillion dollars off everyone. And sort of the main protagonist, their family is made up. They didn't actually exist, but he's supposed to be the railroad baron and she's the wife and they're new money. And it's about the new money infiltrating the old money and getting their place in society. But it also shows like what happens downstairs with the staff and the servants and the servant class and the difference between the upper class and the lower class. And these women, all of the high society women, all they do all day is charity.
1: Oh, yeah, of course.
0: They don't work. They don't do anything but dress up in fancy clothes and have tea.

0: And they meet at this one's house and this one's house and this one's house and this one's house. And it's all about the charity, the
1: Oh, so it's like
0: charity,
1: the
0: the
1: Clinton
0: charity. Yeah. And
1: Foundation.
0: it's like, well, maybe you could just pay people better.
1: Yeah.
0: And so the one I watched last night is about how, oh, there's a union brewing and the railroads
1: You
0: and, you
1: better
0: know, the,
1: crush that.
0: yeah, and that then they're trying to figure out how to crush him. And so they bring the union boss in to the, he won't take a bribe. And so they're trying to figure out how to pay him off and get him to turn on the union and break the union. And so they, what do? They bring him to the giant mansion and they try to dazzle him with the wealth and they offer him money and they offer him this and they offer him that. And he's like, no, like, pay us better and improve our working conditions. So now they're like, plan B, how are we going to, you know, and it's just like, it's so simple, but they refuse to do it. Instead, they have this model that's so bonkers, which is what we've slipped into again, which is charity. Like, okay, but like just make people's lives better and then you don't have to do all this business. But it's really well done. I mean, the costumes and the art direction and the writing, it's very well done. And I know it came out years ago and I'm late, so people are probably like, yeah, we already saw this one, but I finally am watching it. And it really is wonderfully done. It's wonderfully done, but it's very timely for what we're dealing with now.
1: Well, another expose. I mean, this is our expose show, by the way.
0: Dun, dun,
1: Is
0: dun.
1: that the Rothschilds, who we all know, the bankers, they all love oil. And in fact, I was watching Giant last week and I was like, oh, yeah,
0: Oil,
1: oil. Well, because I'm so mad that we don't have high-speed trains and electric everything. We don't need to burn oil. Well, it's the monopoly that has controlled this whole thing. It isn't just that your local politician isn't supporting this. It goes to the billionaire class that still is insisting that we burn oil and ruin our planet. Thank you,
0: And
1: everybody.
0: cars. No, we want cars instead of good public transportation.
1: I
0: It's
1: don't. I
0: so
1: want to get on a
0: ridiculous.
1: train.
0: Well, and you know, they're talking about how China's beating us in AI. No, China's beating us in healthcare, high-speed rail, taking care of its citizens, social safety. They're beating us in all these ways that are way more important than like
1: Well,
0: AI.
1: I just saw this thing where they stopped a woman at the airport who they suspect is a Chinese spy. And I was like,
0: Mitch McConnell's wife?
1: sorry, you
0: Yeah,
1: guys,
0: what?
1: they're not spying on us. This country is trashed. Why would they come over? What are they spying on? Like how we're blocking off the skateboard park? I mean, it's dismal. It's dismal. All right, listen, this was our down and dirty expose show. Now,
0: Mother
1: Amber,
0: Teresa's trash. You heard it here first.
1: what are we going to do next week, though?
0: Oh,
1: Tell
0: next
1: everybody.
0: week we will be off. There's a lot of travel in my future, and because of the comings and goings and getting to and from airports and things, we will not be here next week. So, we will see you the week after next. And thanks so much for listening. We love you so much. And stay tuned for Raul Galio coming up next on Airwaves at 9 a.m. Rise up and shine. Fight the power.
1: Now let's listen to a little bit of Max Steiner, Jezebel, The Waltz, just to mellow you out before Raul. We love you guys. Rise up and shine.

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Oh boy, what I'm dreaming. While I'm cooking breakfast for the one I love. 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
1: Good morning, I'm Raul Galeo, the show Airwaves. Today, one capsule review. But first, regular listeners probably recall I'm down on awards and critics. Yes, we hand over entirely too much power to marketing and personal opinions. So why trust a stranger? Critics should be tested for reliability, and that includes me, to see if you and I are in general agreement. Well, for the next hour, Oakland Theater Project's executive artistic director and his King Lear production, currently at San Francisco's Z Space, Michael Morin, good morning, welcome, and thanks so much for joining us today on Airwaves.
2: Good morning. Thank you for having me.
1: I'm delighted you could make it. Hey, before we go into our differing views, I'd like to touch on a few things, and certainly one of those that comes to mind, Stanislavski, Grotowski, and Meisner. We hear those names, or certainly Stanislavski, all the time. I'm wondering how they differ.
2: Yeah, that's a great question. Stanislavski came up with a method of acting, and there's actually even controversy over what he stood for. But ultimately, he came up with a way to systematize acting in some way. So you read the script, you come up with a score of actions, and then you can execute those actions and ultimately put them in your body. Grotowski extrapolated from that in some degree, and he went to the body first. So as opposed to looking at looking at a script and then deciding from your mind to your body what action to take, he actually decided, you know, put it fully in your body first, and then the emotion will come out of that. So you don't need. When I teach acting, it's if you're opening a door, if you open the door really, really slowly, it can feel as if there's a monster on the other side of the door. Stanislavski would say, imagine the monster on the other side of the door, and then you'll open the door very, very slowly. Meisner is a whole other thing. Meisner was more about moment-to-moment work, and so he was less interested in the scores of actions predetermined, and more interested in how are you entering into the moment that the character is experiencing. And there's different techniques for that.
1: Okay, so already, this is wonderful, already I have a different impression. I was under the impression that Stanislavski is using, if you will, before similars, almost sounding similar to Meisner. So if I have a memory recall, let's put it that way, mm-hmm. that then I can apply it. If I remember and if I experience the moment, then I can recreate that and apply it to the words in the script. Is that a mistaken impression of what Stanislavski is all about?
2: No. I think that's a part of what Stanislavski is about. Maybe to put it slightly differently, Stanislavski had a notion of reality, and he was reacting to the melodrama of his time. And so he was trying to find quote unquote real behavior on stage. And as a part of that, as you're saying, there was a certain amount of emotional recall that was a part of it. So with the analogy of the door, you know, you could recall when you were 3 years old and believed in monsters, you know, in the closet, and then you open the door, and that affects the tempo rhythm, that it affects the behavior. Versus Grotowski would say, there's a way in which you could open the door very, very slowly with a certain rhythm of breath, and you will feel the same fear that you felt at 3 years old when you believed that there was a monster on the other side of the door.
1: In Meisner, I understand all three are going for the same end result.
2: Right.
1: How would Meisner take that same scenario and apply it?
2: Meisner would say, what's the moment before you open the door, and what are you beginning to do? And it's a little bit, Meisner's a little, in my opinion, is a little bit more interested in how the moment surprises you. So it, you know, Meisner, I would say, is a little bit more of an extrapolation from Stanislavski. Grotowski and Stanislavski are almost both ends of the opposite ends of the spectrum, both trying to get to the same result. Meisner sort of extrapolates from the system of Stanislavski and is trying to get at impulse more than it's trying to get at, or trying to get at action through impulse more than it's trying to get at it through a predetermined emotional recall.
1: So I hear then that we're talking about the actor being in the moment and they're going to have those very results that we're talking about if they're truly in the moment, if they're 100% present, if that's even possible.
2: In an imagined circumstance, yeah, absolutely.
1: Grotowski does this whole thing, as I understand or recall, where there's body movement ahead of time to somehow relax the body enough so that then you can project the inner body to the exterior world. Is that fairly accurate?
2: Yeah, I mean, so in undergrad, I took many acting class. It was a BFA program, and a big part of the program was Grotowski. And so you train. I mean, you train your body before you even get to scene work or text, so that your body is sensitive to different kinds of impulses and expression. I mean, one of the theories of Grotowski is that our notion of reality reduces our actual real expressions in the world. And the actor on stage versus TV needs to have their whole body available to them to impulse. So if you do see that monster in the Grotowski technique, your whole body reacts from your toes to your fingertips to, you know, your eyebrows. And that's a full-bodied experience. So being relaxed, finding ways to train your body to be sensitive and expressive that way is a big part of the Grotowski technique.
1: My impression is that one would be able to see in the amateur actor or the actor who's still working on it, one would be able to say, they're coming from the Stanislavski, the Meisner, or the Grotowski background training.
2: Maybe, yeah, maybe. I maybe the amateur, that might be true. I think though, weirdly, you know, when you're training as an actor and you do scene work in a class, you get to see the process. When you see it in a play, there's a suspension of disbelief that's present sort of no matter what, because the whole purpose is you're there not to watch the process. You're there to try and believe these characters. And so to some extent, I think you could sort of see, oh, well, that actor comes from this background, or that actor comes from this one. But I don't know. Part of me thinks we might mistake that sometimes when we see it, just because we're not seeing actually the training or the process. We're seeing, hopefully, an attempt at a lived, imagined reality.
1: It would seem to me that when we're dealing with a play, for example, that uses surrealism, that takes us away from that characterization and that all the work that's being done because we're looking towards or experiencing or wondering, questioning, whatever, the surreal aspect of a play.
2: I mean, I think that's a great point. I think I just read this Ionesco quote on Substack the other day, and I'm going to paraphrase it and butcher it, but he says something like, our notion of realism reduces reality. And so to your point about the surrealism, the minute you're putting something on stage that isn't trying to reflect the notion that our collective notion of what reality is, the minute it's sort of straying from that, whether it's surreal or absurdist or expressionistic, there's a sort of different there's a different view of reality that's present, and that comes with, you know, different complications and complexities and different suspensions of disbelief, I would say.
1: My impression of you, and I don't know you, but I've looked at some of the work you've done, is that you're attracted to that other sense of reality.
2: I appreciate that. I am. I view, which we could talk about, I view theater I mean, it's a question, I think, for any theater maker about what is the theater and what is the theater, and then what is the theater in America, and what is it for, in today's world, and the context changes. You know, today's world's different than the 1950s, et cetera, et cetera. My view, and where I get most inspired, excited, scared, passionate, is that the theater. I want the theater to be like a public dream, which maybe gets to your surrealism point. I'm interested in entering into visual metaphor, a space where the entire audience. I mean, one of the magic things about theater to me is that it's one of the only places in society, other than maybe a place of worship, where everyone gathers together. And they all look at the same thing, and they all can see what's not actually there on stage. Which, but what I mean that they all see a stick, and that stick represents a sword. And in their imagination, in their mind's eye, they see the sword, but it's not there. That the stick represents the sword. That to me is the essence of theater. And it's not real. You know, it's not reality. It's actually it exists in our imagination, and the theater is tapping into that imagination. And there's a power to me about a group, a community, a collective, really collectively imagining together. And I feel we're losing that as a society, and theater has a role to play in it. So I veer into, you know, heavy metaphor and what might, you know, ways of trying to touch that sense of imagination in different layers, in different ways, as best as I possibly can.
1: My guest this morning is Oakland Theatre Project's Executive Artistic Director, Michael Morin, and his latest production actually is at San Francisco's Z Space. It's King Lear, very different from anything you've seen in the past, and it runs through this Sunday. So how do you know when you've succeeded? I'm thinking of, I've seen dance on stage, and I'm going, what the hell are they wanting me to do with these movements? And
2: Yeah, that's a yeah, go, keep going,
1: no, go
2: sorry.
1: ahead, go ahead.
2: Oh, well, I saw a dance piece maybe last year, and I came home and I was like, oh, I told my wife, I was like, oh my God, it was incredible. I loved it so much. And she said, what was it about? And I said, I have no idea. I have no idea what it was about. You know, so which gets to your point about, you know, what are you to do with the movements? I don't know. I don't know. I don't have a good answer. I guess what I would say is that where it succeeds to me is when I actually can't name my experience. When I feel something and it's beyond me, and I don't know what it is. I love that. I mean, one of my seminal experiences was watching the Pina Bausch documentary. And I'd never seen her work live, and I was about to interview for grad school actually, and I saw this documentary called Pina, which I recommend to any listener. And it was a similar experience. I just was in awe, and it was brutal and beautiful and mysterious. It was poetry in movement, and I just was arrested. There was aesthetic arrest, maybe that's a way of putting it. There was aesthetic arrest, and it was more than moving me in sentimental terms. It was something else. It was almost terrifying. And I don't know, it's some of it's subjective, you know, but some of it's not. And in terms of when I succeed, there's sort of two barometers. There's one about, you know, I really hope that audiences like it. I really don't want, I want people to like it. And then there's another barometer that is whether or not I feel like we hit what we aimed at, and whether or not the visual expression, the theatrical expression touches the complexity and magnificence of the text. And something like King Lear, it's almost a poem infinite. It's almost too, it's just too big. But how great to try and reach that through theatricality. And, you know, I would do it differently in some ways if I got to do it again. I mean, that's maybe always true. But I really, really value the challenge and trying to offer an audience as many layers in theatricality as there are in the literature of the text.
1: I'm actually kind of surprised at your response because what I've been hearing from you and sensing is you want something different. And that's one of the things about Pina, the film. She was doing something radically different. And for me, I was left numb and kind of repulsed by the whole thing. But that's a success in and of itself because it says different. And though I might like melodies and appreciate harmony, that free-flowing movement or music, I struggle with. And some people would say, bullseye, I got it, because Raoul at least has reaction. And I hear that from you, or I'm projecting that upon you, Michael.
2: Well, it's interesting. It's funny. I was saying to my wife, I feel like I created something with King Lear that was a little more controversial and provocative than I expected, to be honest, because that's not I'm not trying actually to be different in or maybe I am. I don't know. But that's not the main goal. The main goal is following something else that I'm trying to express. And in doing so, I think it can become quite different. And that has its own terror. I mean, it's a little scary to be different. But I do feel I have to, the job in some ways to honor whatever that is that keeps you inwardly alive and you're striving to express. I mean, that you've got to have the integrity of that. So I recognize. I mean, I'm not a fool. I see that it's very different than any other King Lear. I mean, I see that. But I'm not. It's not out of. I don't know what to say. It's not out of provocation for provocation's sake. It's out of trying to plumb a mystery and trying to give that form in a way that retains its mystery. And in doing so, I think it's gonna. And any. I think if anyone is trying to do that, it's going to look different to that person, to that artist. I don't know if that answers your
1: You're
2: question.
1: not a fool, but the fool is well known to speak the truth. And what I'm hearing and still projecting upon you is perhaps Michael Moran wants to have, I guess I'll say, a defined approach so someone can see your productions and say, that's one of his.
2: Well, it's funny you say that because I feel like that has happened. But, I don't know, just to be grandiose here for a second, I remember my teacher saying about direction, he would liken it to painters. And he would say, a Jackson Pollock is a Jackson Pollock, a Picasso is a Picasso. They have their signature styles, they keep doing different works of art. But they have their signature styles. I don't know that I'm trying to have a defined sort of way. More, it's actually like what's in me. I mean, I'm inspired by reaching for spirituality in the work and trying to find ritual in the work and trying to find a certain, I don't know, poetics in that kind of realm. Last year we did Hamlet, and my whole take on Hamlet is that it's sort of the inverse of the Christ story, whereas Christ is like, I will die for the sins of the people. Hamlet has to kill. It's the opposite. In order to save the people, he has to kill. And so that's where I get inspired. And so there's a form that emerges from that. I also think as I've gotten older and maybe a little bit better as a director, that I feel confident about that form, and I'm willing to follow it even when it takes me to unexpected places and even strange places. But it's not out of trying to show something to people as a defined way of being or a defined thing. That wouldn't sustain me. It's too hard. I mean, it's really, really difficult. And it's really, really taxing. And the whole thing that keeps you going is inspiration and a wild passion. And so you've got to follow whatever that is and the aesthetics that is for whoever you are inside of you. That's what's gonna lead you. And so yeah, there is a style that's emerged, but it's a real sort of following something I'm trying to explore or express.
1: My sense is that would come out in the actors you choose. And by the way, I would also say that that has to happen on an unconscious level, because once any director, for example, is presenting, or actor for that matter, is just repeating the same thing so that they can be the king or the Henry Higgins or whatever, it just becomes formula. I remember an actor meeting an actor in England who downplayed Sir Laurence Olivier, saying he sold out, he was a wonderful actor, and he was just doing the same type of role over and over. And suddenly I realized, yeah, there are actors who love selling out because they're comfortable doing this. I remember seeing Richard Burton on stage, and I was so repulsed because when he was doing Equus, it was as if he turned to the audience and said, "I'm Richard Burton. Aren't I fabulous? Aren't I great? Eat me up." You know? And it's when it comes to the conscious, it's ruined. And so I hear you perhaps unconsciously creating Michael Moran's style.
2: I appreciate that. I mean, I will say, if you were trying to talk about where you arrive at certain images or ideas, you can't really explain it. I mean, it's a mix of things. You sort of have this thing and you're like, oh, I wonder if this would work. If Cordelia sang, how could that tie through the whole thing? But the moment of maybe she sings when she says farewell to her kingdom, that I don't know where that comes from. I mean, that's I don't know where that comes from. And to your point, I think there is something that can happen where you rest on your laurels. And maybe one day I will. I mean, it's hard. This whole thing is hard. But I'm not interested in that right now. I'm interested in getting lost and then trying to find my way back and give that mystery, that thing that inspires me, as much form as I can, so that hopefully an audience experiences the same thing. But you never know. I mean, you put something out there, and different people are going to have, as you've said, di different reactions to it. But it's a funny thing. I on one hand care a lot about what people think. It's painful to get, a bad review, and then on the other hand, there's sort of a part of it that has nothing to do with that. It has to do with whether or not you fulfilled the impulse, and you've got to hold both, otherwise you'll lose your mind. Or otherwise, maybe to your point, the Richard Burton example, you'll sell out if you don't hold that other side, because then it becomes about what it just purely becomes about what people think, and that's you lose something, I think, if you give that up.
1: Yeah, the only reason to care about people, everyone agreeing on their reaction or what they're thinking, is kind of an ego trip. And I don't mean that on your side necessarily, but certainly on the critic's side as well. Oh, the critics agree with me. Oh, that person blasted it. Well, so what? They reacted. And I wouldn't think that you want agreement necessarily.
2: No, I think I'm maturing into that. But there's a funny thing about theater. I say to my students, the paradox of theater for the actor is that all the lights are on you. There's hundreds of people there watching you. And you, as the actor, have got to put your attention on the other person on stage. The minute you watch yourself on stage, you're not acting, you're showing, you're performing. The beauty of the theater is that it's a matrix of throwing your attention on the other, and when all the attention's on you. And that's really hard because there's fight and flight, there's ego. I mean, it's all the things. And the same, I think, is true as the theater maker, as the director or the playwright. You're out there, you're exposed, it's hyper vulnerable, but you can't look back at yourself. You've got to keep your gaze on the other, whatever that other is, the mysterious other or the play or whatever that may be. And then I think you give it away, and it's a real gift. And in the spirit of the gift, people get to do with that gift whatever they want. There's freedom in that. You know, you're not trying to coerce people into thinking one way. You're offering something, and people can receive it however they receive it. And that's really important, I think, in a culture. But it's hard. You know,
1: Absolutely.
2: you
1: And I don't hear you saying, I would have played it safe. I hear you saying, that would bore the hell out of me. That if you want that success and everyone's in agreement for the most part, that was a great production of King Lear or Hamlet or any other of the Mahabharata. You would say, well, that was nice. They're in agreement. But I think you'd find yourself frustrated by that.
2: Well, I'll say that, you know, I don't mind whenever anyone likes it. But to me, they're all, yeah, I mean, they're almost different realms. It's almost in the spirit of the gift, it's like you give it away, and people either like it or they don't like it. But you made it the best you could, and you fully gave it away. You didn't hold on to it. You didn't tell people how to think about your gift. You gave it, you know. And if everyone likes that gift, great. Phew, that helps the business. I mean, that makes everything easier. But if not everyone likes that gift, that's a different kind of gift. That's okay, and that has its own merit. That has its own value, I guess.
1: Michael, you and I have the same thing going on here, that you've got your actors on stage, and I have my listeners here, and they're either into whomever I'm interviewing or having a conversation with, but I'm in the moment and I'm taking the risk. And yes, I hope people will appreciate what I'm trying to bring on the air and where we go. But I also recognize it's not for everyone because it takes a certain amount of concentration. And that's asking a lot from listeners. And so if this show were being reviewed, I just surrender that, you know what? I put out what I did. And I kind of hear that that's the essence of what you have to go with as well.
2: Yeah, I mean, absolutely. I mean, there's a artistic question around, like, it's there's some version of, you know, like just like in your show, you know, you have in your mind's eye somewhere, I suspect, the audience and the listeners, and you're orchestrating the conversation certain ways so you don't completely lose them. But there is an integrity to the conversation, and it has its own flow. Similarly, I think in the play or the production, there is a there, in my opinion, or at least in my experience of the craft, where there is something you can follow, and hold on to. But it's not, I don't know what to say. It's not pandering, maybe, or I don't know. It's trying to achieve it upon its own terms. And the Pina Bausch example, I have to tell you, before I went to grad school, my taste was completely different. I mean, if I saw this King Lear, if I saw the King Lear I just did before I went to grad school, I don't know what I would have. I don't even know if I would have liked it. I have no idea. It just wouldn't have been for me. Being exposed to a bunch of different stuff over the years, it just my taste changed. I don't know that that's good or bad. I don't think there's better and worse, but it's me. I mean, it's real. It's a real thing about what excites me. I saw a show in Berlin in grad school. It was in German. It was by a director called Ostermeyer. His last name's Ostermeyer, Thomas Ostermeyer. No subtitles, 3 hours long. One of the best things I've ever seen in my life. I was rapt the whole time. And I didn't understand a word they were saying, but I understood exactly what was going on. And that changed. I mean, there's things like that that just sort of changed what, I don't know, my view on theater and what I get excited about, what I want to reach for. So I don't, there's a funny thing there about taste, and or about exposure to different kinds of work, or I don't know what someone likes or doesn't like. I had a teacher once that said, whether someone likes something or not is not the interesting question. And I liked that because it made me feel freer in creating, because I'm actually quite a people pleaser, you know. And I thought, okay, well, great. Now I can follow this other side of me, and I can release myself of that a little bit. So that's a little bit of a ramble, but it's a very strange thing about how taste changes what people receive, what people like, what people don't like, and somehow that feels different. I mean, my question often to myself is, if I saw in a vacuum Guernica, if I saw in a vacuum a Picasso piece, I don't know if I would like it. I don't know that I would. I don't even know if I would say, "Oh, that's amazing." But once I one, I'm told it's amazing. Two, if you study it and see and understand the form and his leaps in form and imagination, oh my God. I mean, oh my God, it's awe-inspiring. But there's a context there that I've got to internalize in order to appreciate the work. And even then, I saw Guernica in Madrid. I don't know if like it is the word I would use, but I certainly appreciate it. So there's a someone smarter than me and can wrap that up all better about how art is received by people and a culture, but it's a strange, mysterious thing. What do you think? What do you think?
1: I think we have to take a pause, but I certainly agree with your teacher. And I would say the worst thing for any production is for people to leave and not carry something with them, whether it's the pleasure, the high, or the thought-provoking. That's worse than a bad review. KWMR is underwritten by the Bolinas Hearsay News, serving the Bolinas community since 1974. 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The show is Airwaves. My name is Raul Galeo. My guest this morning is Oakland Theater Project's Executive Artistic Director, Michael Moran. He's got one more week left of his King Lear production at San Francisco's Z Space, and it runs through October 11th this Sunday, and it's part of the Oakland Theater Project and New Performance Traditions presentation. Let's talk King Lear. What were you wanting to bring life to in that production?
2: I think for me, where I entered the production or the play, in the first act, there's this whole drama about the knights being stripped away from King Lear, and there's this scene where Oswald comes in and calls King Lear, my lady's father instead of the king, and it carries so much weight in the drama. That I didn't, whenever I've seen a production of it or read it, I didn't understand it. I mean, I understand it in sort of linear terms, but I didn't understand it emotionally. So for me, I got interested and excited about the idea that in Shakespeare's time, the king was second to God, and that the knights were not just political, soldiers, they were sacred figures. And that King Lear losing his knights is a desecration. So I transposed it into being monks, because for me today it felt like if you saw someone pour beer over a monk's head, regardless of your religion or what you think, there is something profane about that. We would feel just like that, something wrong there. And I felt like there's this whole other subplot in the play that I always, whenever I've seen a production, the Edmund through line, I just thought, gosh, like, what is going on? I mean, you sort of, he's the chief villain. He never has a scene with King Lear until the very end. And then you kind of lose him at the end of the play a little bit. But then at the end, there's this just this base. I mean, he's like, I'm sleeping with both sisters. I've got to choose one. That both sisters fight over him. Like, it's very out there and wild. So I thought, well, I think this guy is he's someone who's trying to profane this order. He's resentful. He's trying to upend it. He's trying to overthrow it. And he sort of tells you at the very beginning of the play about his base nature. He tells you that he worships nature, which is sort of the chaos of undoing civilization and order. And when I looked at the play through that lens, it opened up to me. I just felt like, oh my God, this is contemporary. I mean, this is right now. It's a story about when a king is a fool and opens his kingdom up to profanation and desecration, debasement can enter. And when base people end up with power, it debases the world. And one of the wonderful things about the play is it captures sort of this dissolution of civilization. And famously at the end, there's no Fortinbras that comes in at the end to save the day. There's no new order. There's not renewal in the play. But I think there's renewal for us as an audience. I think after all this debasement and the world being turned upside down, which is another part of the play, it's sort of the Feast of Fools, a topsy-turvy thing. You see the horror of it when a father loses a child, and that's the ultimate act of the world being turned upside down. And I think the question for us in the renewal is, are we still moved by that, or have we become numb? Have we become numb to the clown show? So those are the themes.
1: Do you feel that the traditional King Lear productions plays are a little light-handed on some of those views, some of those directions?
2: I do. I mean, I don't know. I mean, I will say that my experience of watching King Lear has been often, not always, but often I feel like I'm told that it's important. I don't feel, I don't, I'm not, I don't like have the experience of understanding why this is something that has endured for 500 years as a masterpiece. Now, when I read it, I actually feel a little bit differently. But there's themes in the play when you read it that I sometimes don't see in traditional takes on King Lear. Like the topsy-turvy nature, the Feast of Fools sort of idea. If you were just to ask someone, what do you think of when you think of King Lear? You would think of an old man in the storm going mad. I think that's kind of the preconceived notion of the play. And obviously there's much more to the play than that. So I'm interested in how do you puncture that preconceived notion to try and bring it to bracing life in a way where you're like, oh my God, not only is this something I've not seen before, but also this is my world. I mean, this is today's world. This is right now. And that's the miracle of Shakespeare to me, is that he actually is writing about human cycles that we repeat and repeat and repeat even today. And so I'm interested in trying to evoke that so that when you watch it, you experience it as almost as if someone wrote this right now.
1: Michael, I know that you teach or you have lectures, Shakespearean lectures for adults. I understand it's online, 80 to 150 students. When you delve so deeply into a play, it would seem to make sense to me that you would spend some of the classes on King Lear for those out there. Is that accurate?
2: I did. I spent a couple of classes on King Lear.
1: So I needed to take that class before seeing your production.
2: Well, it's it, I think if in some ways that might be, to be honest, that might be a failure of the production. The goal isn't that people need to take a class before seeing it. In some ways, it's the opposite. I hope that people who never read King Lear or never saw King Lear or never understood King Lear come and actually see something that they maybe not understand, but feel compelled by. So to me, the whole gamble with the Edmund character being that brazen, that contemporary, is that you don't need to know King Lear to sort of recognize that this character is a bastard in the truest sense of the word, both self-proclaimed and, called and othered in his world. And hopefully you don't need to understand King Lear before seeing it to see that by the end, the rest of the world is dressed as he was. and they're all he's infected sort of the world around him, you know. But you know, I have to say, Raul, I think that, and I'm curious what you think about this, but one of the challenges of theater in America versus let's just say Eastern Europe or other parts of the world is I think the way we're taught theater is through literature. We're taught, especially Shakespeare, we're taught Shakespeare as literature. And in my view, which I know this is controversial, but in my view, it's not. It's not literature. It happens to be literature. It happens to be phenomenal literature, but it was written for the theater, and the theater is its own art form. It's its own medium. And the script is in service of that medium as Shakespeare wrote it, you know. And so there, I don't know that we are, as a culture, all that literate, honestly, in reading the theatrical form. We're really literate in reading literature and plays. And so when something is put on stage in a metaphor, in a visual metaphor, I don't know. I guess I'll just say I wasn't. I mean, I wasn't, and I did the I got a BFA in theater. I did theater all the time in high school, and it wasn't until sort of seeing some theater around the world that I sort of shifted. I don't know what it is that I'm looking for. So there are different. I don't know. There's different ways in, and I often think that the conventional wisdom is that the production should be in service of the text. And in some respects, that's always true. But I guess my provocation is I think there's something to the reverse, where the text is in service of the performance. And there's something there that allows for vastly different interpretations of the art form and allows for theater as an art form, in my opinion, to flourish in a way that I think that we're struggling with right now, as theaters close in different ways, and even as a culture and as a country, we're at a turning point for all different kinds of reasons. So those are my cards on the table. That's my
1: I've got a film for you, and I'll try and bring it up sometime and send it to you, because I believe it's a Czechoslovakian film, and it's this fellow and wild ride that I think it came out in the 60s. And the last time I saw it, I went, "What the hell is this about?" But it received a lot of attention, and you've reminded me that my wife will watch something on TV and she has the sound in her ears, so I can't hear it, but I get so much just from watching it when I take a peek every now and then and break away from my work. And it's a very different experience from reading the subtitles and all.
2: Absolutely.
1: So you're right that I had trouble with your production, partly because I couldn't hear the text. I couldn't understand it. Well, then that's no different from watching a foreign film and not bothering, which I'm willing to do.
2: I mean, I think in a at its best, you're hearing the text and having a feast of sensation with the eyes and other kinds of experiences. But I think it is fair to say that I'm not directing a production that is about listening to the text. I'm trying to direct a production where the text is about energy and action and serving that action. And so I might not hear all the Shakespeare words. I might not even understand some of the Shakespeare words, but I do understand that that daughter is giving her father attitude and then yelling at him about him needing to act old because he is old, or what have you. And there's a potential universality in that even someone who, doesn't speak English could come see the production and hopefully walk away with a full experience. But I do recognize that this is controversial and counter to how we think of Shakespeare. It sounds like I don't value the text. I really do. I really do. I spent a long time with it. I've

0: the text, I feel like I can get that other places. I can watch a film, I can read it, I can also hear an audio play. But when I go to the theater, I want something that that totals more than the sum of its parts, and sort of the text transcends itself, because now it's in the realm of the theater, it's in the realm of performance, it's in the realm of action, and the text now is shifting energy in the room. And it's a little bit less about understanding every word and a little bit more about what the text is doing to the human spirit. And it ebbs and flows, and I'm sure I had my shortcomings in this production in different ways, but it is a maybe a slightly different goal than what is conventionally, reached for.
1: And for those who didn't understand what Lambda is, it's the London Academy of Dramatic Arts, I believe.
0: Yes, that's
1: My
0: right.
1: guest this morning is Michael Moran. He's the executive artistic director of Oakland Theatre Project. And the Theatre Project and New Performance Traditions has the play King Lear in its final week at San Francisco's Z Space through this Sunday. So I clearly was prepared to hear the text, and I missed it. That let go of the text, Raul. You can read that. You can find that. You can watch something else. You can go to the traditional approach. Instead, go with the, I'm going to say, Grotowski approach here. I mean, in a sense, it is.
0: In a sense it is for sure. Raul, it's funny. I mean, my God, you should just know you're not alone. I have family members who are like, Michael, what is that? They're like, what? I don't know. I struggle with how to articulate all of this, but I guess I'm going to the theater to try and reach something transcendent. And that sounds impossible, and I think it is actually a little bit impossible, but I think we need it as a people right now, a certain awe in the human spirit. And that I think that the miraculous thing about Shakespeare is that not just the text itself as a text, but the play, the spirit of the play, reaches for that. And I think that's why I come back to it again and again. It reaches for something so far beyond what we can even fully fathom or comprehend or name. I mean, the thing I say about Shakespeare is if you told someone what the plot was, they'd be like, why? Like, what? Like, it doesn't do the play justice. What's Hamlet about? Well, guy, uncle kills his dad, and then he wants to kill him, but he doesn't, and that's the play. It doesn't do the play justice. You've got to go see it. You've got to go experience it. And trying to push the production and the text in such a way that it's more than just hearing, or I mean, I want you to understand the words, but it's also more than that. And if perhaps if you let go of needing to understand every word or the words and open yourself up to the experiential nature of it, maybe there's something else there. But you'll have to go back and tell me.
1: Well, I know that we're running out of time here, and I would say one of the things that threw me off is that there were microphones, and had that been removed, I might have understood that this is not, don't struggle to understand because they're mic'd, because that pointed me in the direction of the PA system. That pointed me in the direction of, are the speakers too loud? Is my hearing that bad, et cetera? I mean, maybe. Michael, it's been a pleasure. You and I could talk for hours, I can tell. I mean, there were so many other directions that you were bringing things up, and I just knew that we were going to run out of time. Once again, my guest this morning has been Oakland Theatre Project's Executive Artistic Director, Michael Moran. The production in its final week, Oakland Theatre Project's King Lear at San Francisco's Z Space through this Sunday. Would you like to give a website address?
0: Yeah, you can www.oaklandtheaterproject.org, and you can learn all about us there.
1: It's been a pleasure, and I really appreciate you coming on air today.
0: You too, Raul. Thank you so much. It's been a joy.
1: And before I let you go, listeners,

0: theater review, as I said, I had one theater review this week. Partnerships can occur at any age. Falling and remaining in love, it's a simple concept. It isn't always easy, and even the best of relationships have ups and downs. Surviving those tough times, it's unpredictable. Well, the Fall Show is a plate-smashing Shotgun Players stage play that likely came together from someone's numerous therapy sessions. Unfortunately, smashing plates, as amusing as it might be, is action without enough to chew on once the play ends. Within minutes of an elderly couple meeting, the Fall Show uses Vivaldi or Bach's music as its dancers express the couple's joy. It reminded me of modern dance choreographer Paul Taylor's originality in his Esplanade. His piece uses Bach in a thrillingly uplifting, exuberant dance, and I suggest finding it online. It's wonderful. The Fall Show's expressive modern dancing rarely adds much to the show, though. There are a number of playful moments, assuming audience members recognize pop songs, the Beatles song, and show tunes, as well as the Magritte inserts, the painter Magritte, the if you don't get it at first, then on your way out, you'll see pictures of some of the playfulness that was included in the play. In any case, talented as a few of the performers might be, they're limited to a pile of colorful but fallen dead leaves. That's Charles Mee's The Fall Show, directed and choreographed by Erica Chong Chush at Berkeley Rep's Shotgun Players, and it runs through October 25th. Well, I believe for the next 2 weeks, I'll be focusing on the United Nations Association Film Festival. Unfortunately, it's not coming all the way up to Marin County, but if you're in the Palo Alto area, South Bay, there should be some pretty darn good films at that film festival. And once again, I like focusing on film festivals because rarely do some of those films make it beyond the film festival circuit, and maybe they'll end up streaming online if the individual carriers choose to bring something that's different on their web searches or web streams. But anyway, that's next Tuesday for sure, the United Nations Association Film Festival here on Airwaves. I'm Raul Galeo. 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

So this is Neshama Franklin with Reading to John on KWMR. And I was doing a little bit of a struggle with my headphones. I like to bring you behind the scenes into the studio with me, wrestling with the headphones, wrestling with various things I'm supposed to sign. But here I am, da-da-da-dum, with you, as always, so glad to be here. And as a reminder, my show is part of the Turning Pages series. It airs 10 to 11 a.m. Monday through Friday, includes book read aloud, interviews with authors, cartoonists, filmmakers, discussions of writing and the many ways in which stories are told. And I do indeed love stories. I love them on the page. I love them in life. I'm going to share them with you. Now, one of the reasons I'm a little, there's a wonderful expression in Yiddish, vertutzt, is that I have been away. I have been to Iowa. I'm going to tell you about Iowa. I have been to my daughter's glorious wedding. That was Saturday. And I'm just kind of getting back into the swing of things. And the swing, in part, is doing this program, which I love to do. So let's go straight to a book I read in April of 2019 called Every Heart a Doorway by Seanan McGuire. Oh, those homes for wayward children, in this case, ones who have slipped back and forth through various portals until they get stuck in ours. These are teenagers, and one is a murderer. The worlds are categorized into nonsense or logic, fairylands of sorts. And though things in these fantasy lands are often rigorous and demanding, they're home. Especially fascinating, the sisters Jack and Jill. One seems tough, one extremely sweet, but McGuire creates a world or worlds that seem real, which makes the book very intriguing. And I believe Seanan, if I'm saying her name correctly, is a woman, obviously. I haven't, you know, I don't spend a lot of time in fantasy land in my reading times. But when I stumble across something, it's great. So here is a little taste of Every Heart a Doorway. And don't you like that title? Okay, here goes. Sumi stopped in front of a plain white door marked only with a small, almost polite sign reading, "Keep Out." Grinning, she said, if he meant that, he wouldn't say it. He knows that for anyone who spent any time at all in nonsense, that really he's issuing an invitation. Why do people around here keep using that word like it's a place? Asked Nancy. She was starting to feel like she missed some essential introductory session about the school, one that might have answered all her questions and left her a little less lost. Because it is, and it isn't, and it doesn't matter, said Sumi, and knocked on the attic door before hollering, "We're coming in!" and shoving it open to reveal what looked like a cross between a used bookstore and a tailor shop. Piles of books covered every available surface. The furniture, such as it were, a bed, a desk, a table, appeared to be made from piles of books, all save for the bookshelves lining the walls. Those, at least, were made of wood, probably for the sake of stability. Bolts of fabric were piled atop the books. They ranged from cotton and muslin to velvet and the finest of thin, shimmering silks. At the center of it all, cross-legged atop a pedestal of paperbacks, sat the most beautiful boy Nancy had ever seen. His skin was golden tan. His hair was black. And when he looked up with evident irritation from the book he was holding, she saw his eyes were brown and his features were perfect. There was something timeless about him, like he could have stepped out of a painting and into the material world. Then he spoke. What the F are you doing here again, Sumi? He demanded, Oklahoma accent thick as peanut butter spread across a slice of toast. I told you that you weren't welcome after the last time.
You're just mad because I came up with a better filing system for your books than you could, said Sumi, sounding unruffled. Anyway, you really didn't mean it. I mean, I am the sunshine in your sky, and you'd miss me if I was gone. You organized them by color, and it took me weeks to figure out where anything was. I'm doing important research up here. Cade unfolded his legs and slid down from his pile of books. He knocked off a paperback in the process, catching it deftly before it could hit the ground. Then he turned to look at Nancy. You're new. I hope she's not already leading you astray. So far, she's just led me to the attic, said Nancy inanely. Her cheeks reddened, and then she said, No, I mean, no, I'm not so easy to lead places most of the time. She's more of a standing really still and hoping nothing eats her sort of girl, said Sumi, and thrust the suitcase toward him. Look what her parents did. Cade raised his eyebrows as he took in the virulent pinkness of the plastic. That's colorful, he said after a moment. Paint could fix it. Outside, maybe. You can't paint underpants. Well, you can, but then they come out all stiff and no one believes you didn't mess them. Sumi's expression sobered for a moment. Then she spoke again, and it was with a degree of clarity that was almost unnerving coming from her. Her parents swapped out her things before they sent her off to school. They knew she wouldn't like it, and they did it anyway. There was a note. Oh, said Cade with sudden understanding. One of those. All right. Is this going to be a straight exchange then? I'm sorry. I don't understand what's going on, said Nancy. Sumi grabbed my suitcase and ran away with it. I don't want to bother anyone. You're not bothering me, said Cade. He took the suitcase from Sumi before turning toward Nancy. Parents don't always like to admit that things have changed. They want the world to be exactly the way it was before their children went away on these life-changing adventures. And when the world doesn't oblige, they try to force it into boxes they build for us. I'm Cade, by the way. Fairyland. I'm Nancy, and I'm sorry, I don't understand. I went to a fairyland. I spent 3 years there chasing rainbows and growing up by inches. I killed the Goblin King with his own sword, and he made me his heir with his dying breath, the Goblin Prince in waiting. Cade walked off into the maze of books, still carrying Nancy's suitcase. His voice drifted back, betraying his location. The king was my enemy, but he was the first adult to see me clearly in my entire life. The court of the Rainbow Princess was shocked, and they threw me down the next wishing well we passed. I woke up in a field in the middle of Nebraska, back in my 10-year-old body, wearing the dress I had on when I first fell into the prism. The way he said prism left no question about what he meant. It was the proper name, the title of some strange passage, and his voice ached around that single syllable like flesh aches around a knife. I still don't understand, said Nancy. Sumi sighed extravagantly. He's saying he fell into a fairyland, which is sort of like going to a mirror, only they're really high logic pretending to be high nonsense. It's quite unfair. There's rules on rules on rules, and if you break one of them, wham! She made a slicing gesture across her throat. Out you go, like last year's garbage. They thought they had snickersnatched a little girl. Fairies love taking little girls. It's like an addiction with them. And when they found out they had a little boy who just looked like a little girl on the outside, uh-oh, dunsies, they threw him right back. Oh, said Nancy. Yeah, said Cade, emerging from the maze of books. He wasn't carrying Nancy's suitcase anymore. Instead, he had a wicker basket filled with fabric in reassuring shades of black and white and gray.
We had a girl here a few years ago who basically spent a decade living in a Hammer film, black and white, everything flowy, lacy, super Victorian. Seems like your style. I think I've guessed your size right, but if not, feel free to come and let me know what you need, something bigger or smaller. I didn't take you for the corsetry type, was I wrong? So that is an excerpt from Every Heart is a Doorway by Shannon Maguire. And don't worry if you can't trace it. You don't have to. You're just like a tea bag dunked into the hot water of fantasy, and the flavor comes through. Block that metaphor, but you know what I'm talking about. This is Neshama Franklin with Reading to John. Now, a book called Reading with Patrick by Michelle Kuo, Kuo. Subtitled A Teacher, a Student, and a Life-Changing Friendship. Her parents wanted Kuo to go straight to law school after Harvard, but she was determined to do service with Teach for America in Mississippi, in the Mississippi Delta. There she met Patrick, who at first seemed disconnected and diffident, but then really got into the book she shared with him. Would this be a success story and make the whole experience, which had many discouraging moments, seem worth it? Well, right after she got her law degree, she learned that Patrick had been jailed for a serious offense. So she goes back down to see how she might help. This time, literature is a lifeline and gets him through his hard time and into a functional, if modest, post-incarceration future. The power of words and of connecting. Inspiring. So let's get a little taste of Reading with Patrick. And the title of it's a chapter that's titled To Paula in Late Spring. Each day I lugged the books into the prison in two large tote bags, one for each shoulder, and stacked them on top of one another so that the dimly lit interrogation room became a little library of picture books and guidebooks, anthologies and dictionaries. When I'd leave, Patrick would look sorrowfully at my bags, asking if they were heavy. It was April, and my visits had started getting longer. In the previous fall, I usually left the jail after an hour in a rush to teach Spanish. Now, one visit might last a whole afternoon or morning. Conversations digressed. In one day, we might have discussed the origin of comets, Hitler, and the atomic bomb. We looked at all kinds of pictures for reference. I'd bring a random pamphlet like Arkansas Backyard Birds, examining the hummingbird. Patrick wrote, "Its wings beat 100 times a second." He studied the solar system in Bill Bryson's Illustrated History of the Earth and took notes. Saturn is the sixth planet from the sun. Its rings may be iridescent gold and blue and gray. It looks like a fishing hat or a sheriff's hat. In one day, so much happened in Patrick's notebooks. Each morning, he imitated a poem. The goal was to listen for the voice, meter, and sound and try to replicate each. Philip Larkin wrote, "Yet still the unresting castles thresh in full-grown thickness every May." Patrick wrote, "Some pity these leaves are gone in fall. Another season again, it's golden." Dylan Thomas wrote, "Do not go gentle into that good night." Patrick wrote, "Break down the hill and build a house to live." Pablo Neruda wrote, "I do not want to go on being a root in the dark, hesitating, stretched out, shivering with dreams, downward into the wet tripe of the earth, soaking it up and thinking, eating every day." Patrick wrote, "I do not wish to be a dream in a grave, a guitar untuned, whining at night, howling with the inflection of a wolf, complaining of things that won't be heard." Every poem took a long time. He would count the syllables using his thumb, tapping it once on each fingertip,
first his left hand, then his right. He would frown, lean back down. He would crack his neck, rotate it. Then the process would start over. After, as I read his work, he massaged his hands as if they were sore. I had been taken aback by Patrick's interest in some of these poems. He loved Whitman. He loved lines about the delight in the carpenter nailing a plank and the mother singing to her child. He loved "Stranger, if you passing meet me and desire to speak to me, why should you not speak to me, and why should I not speak to you?" Patrick didn't deride any of it. He wanted to be part of it. Whitman was fun and easy to imitate. Exclamation points, bursts of feeling, clear line breaks. "You, Patrick Browning, what widens within you?" And, "Oh, take my hand, Patrick Browning, as the world moves, so vivid and quaking." And another, "I bear the amazing drippings of a waterfall from huge cliffs or mountains. I bear leaves shaking as the storm rattles the tree branches." When you wrote a line about waterfalls, cliffs, mountains, storms, leaves, you made that beauty a part of you. You built an interior world that moved and amazed you. But perhaps of all the poems we studied, he knew W.S. Merwin's "To Paula in Late Spring" the best. "Let me imagine that we will come again when we want to, and it will be spring," Merwin wrote to his wife. Patrick wrote a version for his daughter. "Let me imagine that I am here with you when you need me, even if a little late." Then he wrote one for his mother. "Let me imagine that we are high in the mountains." We recited Merwin at the beginning of each session. We knew it so well it nearly bored us. So one of the things that's pretty extraordinary about this nonfiction book is that it shows how essential poetry is to life, to this almost illiterate, very troubled inmate. Poetry talks to him as it might talk to all of us if we open our ears, if we had a wonderful teacher like Michelle Kuo. So I'm delighted to share that book with you, which, of course, I'd forgotten all about because I read it long ago. Now a book called So Lucky by Nicola Griffith. One of those ironic titles, at least at the start. The protagonist, Mara, has multiple sclerosis, and there goes her vigorous life. What with health challenges, she can no longer do her job as head of an AIDS organization. Martial arts go by the wayside, and her marital situation is also up a creek. Her wife met someone new. And Mara's lover has taken a job in New Zealand. What a load of misery, very few remedies, and lots of frustration as a cripple. Mara harnesses her fury by starting another organization to empower others facing the same challenges. She's very effective. There's another level of fear with a murderer who seems to be targeting cripples. Could the connection be through her mailing list? I read this a while ago and got a little overwhelmed by Mara's intensity, but on this second round appreciated it for that fierce candor and glimpse of the underworld of disability. So I seldom reread things, and I don't know what led me back to it, but I'm glad I did. So here's a little piece from So Lucky. At the DeKalb Community Center, I walked along the blank, airless corridor more and more slowly until I was barely moving at all. There were black streaks here and there on the floor. I imagined the thick rubber tips of canes and walkers squeaking on the vinyl, twisted feet dragging along, the tires of scooters and powered wheelchairs scuffing the walls. The door was painted dark blue, a lovely color, like twilight. The time to rest, to lay down the burden and hand over management of your life to others.
The handle was brushed steel, a big lever suitable for people in wheelchairs. There was a disc button to hit, too, to open the door automatically. I stopped. I ran support groups. I didn't join them. This meeting was for cripples, not people like me. Laughter hissed behind me to the left. Adrenaline jetted into my long muscles and swelled my heart and lungs. I turned slowly. Nothing. I turned back. Nothing. But the feeling of being watched didn't go away. I breathed some more. Face your fear. I went in. I don't like much dogs, so... of course, the first thing I saw was a plump pug, the kind that always bites, wearing a beautifully dyed yellow collar and wheezing at the feet of a woman with skin wrinkled as a ruined grape. Her chestnut wig was styled in a 1970s page boy, her cane propped up next to her against the only empty chair. She gave me an ornery, milky stare, then flicked her attention to just beyond my left shoulder. Insult or attempt intimidation. Attempted intimidation. I wasn't sure. But the first rule of self-defense was, don't do what they want. Break the narrative. Hi, I said to the group. I'm Mara, just diagnosed. To the ruin. Would you like to move that cane, or should I? She brought her gaze back to mine. Her expression changed to something I could not name and did not like. She moved her cane. I wanted to snatch it from her and break her skull with it. But beating the matriarch to death was not a good way to introduce yourself to a group, so I just nodded and settled in. The hired counselor was talking to the small circle in a, now remember, we're all here for each other, it's a safe space tone that at Windhouse would have had her jeered from the room. Six women, two men. The other women were in their 40s and 50s, two in power chairs. One had her arm immobilized in a kind of forearm splint. I'd often seen as a volunteer at the women's shelter. All were white, except for the one with straightened hair. Every one of them had the look of an untroubled Christian. One man was young, with a gleaming jaw-length hair and multiple piercings. The other, late 50s and wearing a sports jacket with leg braces, visible under his dress socks and loafers. The pug waddled over and sniffed at his ankle, then at the chair leg. If it was my chair, I'd be shifting it out of the way before the dog could cock its leg. But the man didn't seem to notice. No one was paying it any attention. The counselor introduced herself as Wendy and asked the group to offer to each other one pearl of wisdom to me, the newcomer. What did they wish they had known when they were first diagnosed? One of the women in the power chair advised me to find a hobby I could do lying down just in case. Another suggested I use a shopping cart at Kroger, even if I was just buying eggs, because carts were great to lean on without anyone guessing there was anything wrong. She looked at me sadly and added, and you have to do everything yourself. Be ready for that. The older man told me on no account to get handicap plates for my car because it was like having a target tattooed on your forehead. No, get the placard you could take down and tuck out of sight when you didn't need it. The pug stuck its nose in one woman's purse. She ignored it. They all ignored it. I felt as though I were surrounded by aliens. During my training, I sat in on a lot of groups. AA meetings were wry with an attitude, don't apologize, just improve. HIV meetings crackled with rage and zest. Breast cancer meetings were war zones full of stirring martial metaphors followed by weeping implosions. This group felt like nothing but self-pity and learned helplessness. Their shoulders were hunched, their eyes evasive, as if they all expected to be treated like victims, as though they had abnegated responsibility for their lives. The pug sniffed my shoe and began to drool, like they do just before they bite.
I eased my foot away. It growled. So how do you like that? So Lucky by Nicola Griffin. And it certainly got my attention from, this is Neshama Franklin with Reading to John. I'm on KWMR because of my experience with being crippled when I broke my back and learning to ask for help, learning not, I couldn't cover up my disability because I could barely move at a certain point. So I really accepted it. Now, I have to tell you that I take now in the airport, the wheelchair. I can walk. Yes, sure, I can walk. But boy, is it good. And when I tell you my story, you will learn more about that. Now I'm going to give you a musical break, and then we will be back with Reading to John with Neshama Franklin on KWMR.

And that, dear listeners, was a taste of Tin Hat. Now, I don't know if you know that my theme music is Tin Hat. And I just decided it was time to haul out another of their wonderful albums and share it with you. So that's from Foreign Legion, which is a delightful... I have many Tin Hat albums. And they no longer exist as a group, but the musicians are fabulous. Carla Kilstadt, Mark Orton, Ben Goldberg, someone named Ara Anderson, whom I really don't know, etc. So let me tell you that KWMR is underwritten by the Inverness Park Market and Tap Room, serving folks of West Marin for over 40 years. More information at InvernessParkMarket.com. 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Now I'm going to tell you the story of my storytelling festival experience. I have been at a number of storytelling festivals. The farthest I've been is New York City for the Moth. That wasn't exactly a festival, but that certainly got me away. I've been to the Bay Area Storytelling Festival. I got up to the Sierra Storytelling Festival. But I've never been invited as, you know, one of the talents to a big festival. And this is how it came about. During when COVID came, what were we storytellers going to do? Zoom sprung up. I didn't know from Zoom. Zoom, of course, is now one of my very best storytelling friends. It's where I do most of my performing. But there was a guy, a strange and interesting, neurotic, intelligent guy from North Carolina named Sean Wellington, who just drew all kinds of people into his orbit. And one of those people was named Corey May. He always says, short name, tall man, and he is very tall indeed. And he's extremely charming, and he happens to live in Cedar Rapids, Oregon. So over those, you know, has it been 5 years since COVID or six, I've gotten to know Corey very, very well. He's very easy to get to know. He's very personable. He's interested. He's charming. And so he... has also been what's called a Toastmaster. Toastmasters, I think, sprang up, and it's an international organization from people who needed to speak in public settings and were terrified. And so they have, you could say, a kind of formula and a way of coaching people so that they're comfortable telling their stories. And I have to admit, I don't exactly love the Toastmaster formula. I don't know it, but I know it when I hear it. And it's, you know, it's kind of somewhat formulaic. It's a little like TED Talks. You know, there's usually a moral or a lesson that's spelled out. But in any case, as it turned out, there were people who got their, you know, they've cut their teeth on Toastmasters, but then they said, we want to do something looser and more interesting. And therefore, in the city of Cedar Rapids, Iowa, which I know nothing about, Corey May started Tailspinners and has people, regional people, people tell stories all the time. He's greatly encouraging. Hence, the Cedar Rapids Storytelling Festival grew. This was its second year. And again, I know nothing about Iowa. But he said, hey, Neshama, you want to come? And I said, yes, it came right out of my mouth. So there I was on a plane to a place I did not know. And, it started really well, even though I had to get up at 3 a.m. to get, you know, to the airport early enough. But there I was, like Queen Elizabeth in my wheelchair, looking at all the poor schlubs schlepping their suitcases, hustling along. And I was just glided from point to point. I didn't have to figure anything out. I was expedited. It was beautiful.
And so I arrived a couple of Wednesdays ago. Was it that recent, or maybe one more Wednesday before that? Was beautifully chauffeured by a woman named Sue, whom I'd also gotten to know. She's one of those tail spinners on Zoom, to the Marriott Fairchild Inn. And again, I don't have much experience traveling and making myself at home in a motel room, but I figured it out of absolute necessity. I figured out how to get my tea. I figured out after a while how to do Tai Chi. You do it in the corridors early in the morning. No one is there. And you can do Repulse Monkey and Cloud Hands way down the corridor and back without having to bump into furniture. I finally figured out how to get my password to work for the Wi-Fi because, of course, the reservation had been made under Sue's name, not mine, and it didn't recognize me. Oh, I'm just telling you all these things because settling in and feeling at home in a strange place is really the first step to launching myself into the festival itself. Now I am looking. I actually brought the program, which was very extensive. And I have to tell you that the festival was 6 days long. I was only there for three of the functional days. And it's possible that they were a little too ambitious, but they pulled it off. So who are the they? Who are the rest of these tail spinners? And I got to know them quite well because they were my tech people, for my performances. They were my chauffeurs. They were my dinner companions periodically. They were wonderful. And one of them, whom I again knew from Zoom, was a guy named Jamie. Now, Jamie's wife, Julia, has been in late-stage dementia for quite a while, and he had made a pact with her that he would take care of her as long as he could. And he does it with great grace and loyalty. And very often on our Zoom calls, somebody would say, "Oh, Jamie is feeding Julia now," and I could kind of see his back and, see what he was up to. It took me, I don't know how long it took me, very kind of before I actually got to Iowa, to discover that the address that Sue lived in was the address that Jamie lived in. And thus I discovered that they had one of those exquisite, well, you could call it a ménage à trois. It's the kind of family group that people make out of necessity and out of openness, which really works. Because Jamie and Sue had known each other back in high school. They knew each other for a long time. They were married to other people. And then a couple of years ago, they finally realized that they could be partners. So Sue moved in. And it's a very clear boundary. She doesn't take care of Julia. I said, "Well, what does Julia recognize?" And she said, she thinks of Jamie as her caregiver. She doesn't recognize him as her husband. And I don't know what she knows about me. We sometimes I do no care of her. That's the designation. And we sometimes share an evening together. And she can laugh. She can't eat. She by herself. She's incontinent. But in any case, here is a household that works with joy amidst the difficulty. So my first gig, and this is what I was leading up to, was for an amazing institution that was called something DeWolf Center for Innovative. Let me actually look it up. I'm going to read from the program. Ah, yes. We're turning back. Here we go. Where is that? Here we go. Storytelling at the DeWolf Center. Ah, yes.
growing up in, it's the Susie and Chris DeWolf Family Innovation Center for Dementia and Aging. And this is what you want. Oh man, this is what you want if you are either a sufferer or a caregiver, because it gives you everything you need, spiritual, emotional, practical, the ins and outs of this really devastating condition. And so I knew that I was going to be telling to people who either, some of them might actually have dementia and some of them were caregivers. I didn't know how it was going to go over, but they were, first of all, it was a beautiful center, very nicely set up. And it was about maybe 35 very attentive people. And I do have dementia in my life. My father had it. My brother-in-law had it. And I've also had some taste of disability, what I've called loss and found in my life, which you may have heard something of when I broke my back and when my grandchildren told me I couldn't do the long walk. So that's what I shared with them. And Jamie shared Cedar Rapids stories, and they felt very much at home. Another thing that actually happened, I think, on Wednesday night was an evening called Belonging, quote, Faith. Ooh. And these are not, this, I mean, even though I believe this, I was afraid it was going to be kind of evangelical. And so it says, what does it take to find a community where your deepest beliefs are honored? So this is kick off our new radical community storytelling series with Faith, an intimate evening of personal narrative exploring the search for belonging. So they were very candid, and there wasn't, you know, it was a lot about search, a lot about not belonging and finding belonging. It was absolutely beautiful. So that was marvelous. I finally settled into that. That was the Wednesday after I had arrived. And then there was the Thursday. Now we're in gear for the festival. I went early to the second talent, as it were, the imported person, a guy named Adam Booth, young and very enthusiastic and very skilled, growing up gay in West Virginia. Woohoo! I mean, he had great stories to share. And so I just reveled in his stories. I've seen him on Zoom, but in the flesh, it's totally different. I mean, I have to say, Zoom works fine, but flesh is better. And so I did that. Then I actually went to a workshop with my new best friend, the third talent, a woman named Kim Whitecamp, who is a marvelous storyteller from Ohio. I've seen her a lot on Zoom. I've admired her hugely. And we had resonance. We really hit it off together. She's not my new best friend, but getting close. She said, and this just melted me, she said, I want to be like you when I grow up. I mean, she's not that spring chicken. But in any case, we had a marvelous time together. So I loved her workshop. And then it was time for me. That's when I did my dementia stories. So and then that evening, Adam did his amazing Heron's Journey, another story about belonging, which brought in a beautiful quilt, these herons made folded out of paper, almost life size, and also a choreographer who just showed him how to inhabit the many characters, including animals. I said, Adam, I've never seen anyone stand on one leg for so long. And it was phantasmagorical and beautiful and haunting. So that was Thursday. And where did we do this, you may want to know? We did it mostly at public libraries. And I have to tell you that Cedar Rapids has extraordinary, magnificent, huge, well-arranged, well-designed public libraries. You know, they took my breath away. They had had a public library downtown, but the flood of 2008, just when the Cedar River rose 30 feet,
just knocked it away. And finally, this new library, it's been quite a while, you could say, new library sprang up and is so large and magnificent downtown that I was in heaven with my library people. Another thing I didn't tell you is that this festival was free for all participants. They had a very generous donor and a whole bunch of other donors. And this was kind of democracy in action. One of the things I also haven't told you about is how harmonious it was, how everyone, there were no, nothing fell through the cracks. There were none of those frantic, oh, everybody just played their part. They rolled with the punches. Sure, there are always punches of one sort or another, but it was joyous from start to finish. This is democracy in action. These are people I want to hang out with. Yes, they are eccentric, and yes, they have their quirks, but boy, are they marvelous folks. So then my second gig was supposedly for grown-ups. But I discovered it was for, I call them my people, groan ups. I didn't realize that it was at another senior center. And I didn't change the program that I had designed. I just told them, I said, the first story is going to be pretty raunchy, but you've been through it. I've been through it. You can take it. And they certainly did. Then that evening, there was a very interesting panel called Professional Storytellers Tell All. And it's from the trenches, as it were. There were 10 of us, the three talent from beyond, plus storytellers that they had rounded up from the region. And Corey May did a fast one, which was, a little, it always surprising when you don't do what you think you're going to be doing, you're doing something else. And he did it out of the goodness of his heart. He had asked us to prepare maybe 15 minutes of talking about our trajectory as storytellers, and I had done that, and I had with me my list of epic tellings. I was very eager to share, all the places that I've been engaged in storytelling. But no, he had a pack of cards with questions on them, and they were drawn at random, and then he would lob a question at each of us. And we'd see where we took it. And a lot was about difficulty. I mean, one of the one that really got to me.

And everybody had one or two teacher stories that just went, whoa, and it was so much fun to unload with those guys. So then now we are edging into Saturday. And this was my chance to tell to children. I have not told to children for a long, long time. Certainly, you know, when when COVID came, no more children. And I had mostly done it. I used to do it in libraries all the time. And then those budgets got squinched and they weren't hiring storytellers anymore. And then I was telling it at a Lima Ranch campground. There were children there. I loved that. But that fell away. But what I discovered is that they had not done the due diligence that I, as a library worker, know how to do it. Because when I arrived, the person at the desk, I said, you know, I'm going to be telling the stories to children. And she kind of looked up a little blankly. Oh, she said, yeah, I did hear something about that. So I had to round up the children who were there, and there weren't very many of them. I could not pry a couple of little girls away from the games that they were playing on the library tablets with their pink headphones. But I did have, you know, maybe 8 or 12, you know, kids and their parents. And I just applied, this is what you do, this is what I do. I applied one of the four immutable laws, whoever are there are the right people. And indeed, they stuck it out with me, you know, a full 40 minutes, which is a lot of listening for kids. I kept saying, shall I go on? And they said, yes. So that was really glorious, even though, again, it was not what I had hoped. And I said, for next year, you get those, you get those library people really psyched. When they have their story hours, you make sure that they know that a storyteller from elsewhere is going to come, and you make sure that, you know, you gather that audience with. But I was fine. And then there were more workshops on how to tell a story, and I'll always listen to how to tell a story. I love it. You know, I learn from everyone I'm exposed to. And then there was the Grand Storyteller Showcase, in which there were 10 of us, the three talents from, and that was, you know, I would say maybe 60, 70 people in this glorious Whipple Auditorium in the main library in Cedar Rapids. And let me tell you just a little more about the community and the place. I got rides from many people who lived there, and each ride was fraught because the entire town seems to be under construction. And we had to go around and were blocked and around and around. We always made it on time. But there was I've never been to a city in which so much is torn up and coming together. They had big buildings, yes. They had those walkways, those covered elevated walkways that they have, say, in Minneapolis, because in the winter it's so punishing and people can move from building to building without freezing. And so if Minneapolis has it, Cedar Rapids is going to have it. When people heard I was going to Iowa, they said, ooh, ooh, ooh, writer's workshop. But it turns out that that's like 20 minutes or 20 miles away at Iowa City, where the university is. Cedar Rapids is a lot more blue collar, a lot more affordable. And so that's one of the ways that, you know, the things came together. You know, I felt so at home. I felt so treasured. I felt so delighted. It was a glorious experience. And so I just wanted to share that with you while it was, you know, still fresh with me. And so let's see, do we have time for maybe a little more, maybe one more review? Yep, I think we can fit it in. Stalker by Lars Kepler. I am drawn to dark Scandinavian mysteries, as regular listeners will know. And this one, I admit, is the grisliest I've ever encountered, and that says a lot. Nothing as creepy as being observed doing private things at home. The victims have a sense that something's out there, and down the line they meet their horrid ends. The lead detective on the case is very pregnant. An older policeman who disappeared, is he dead? Returns, crippled

but surprisingly strong and savvy. A psychologist with a guilty conscience hypnotizes traumatized figures to jog their memories and more. Guess I just love to be scared when it isn't real. Scare me on the page. So here is from Stalker. Sandra Lundgren leaves the bedroom and a shiver runs down her spine as if someone is watching her. She tightens the belt of her robe, which is so long it reaches the floor. Her medication leaves her feeling drowsy for most of the day. She goes into the kitchen, opens the fridge, takes out the rest of the chocolate cake, and puts it on the counter. She adjusts her glasses and her robe falls open again, uncovering her stomach and sagging underwear. She shivers, pulls the wide-bladed knife from the block, cuts a small slice of cake, and puts it in her mouth without bothering to get a spoon or plate. She started using Stefan's striped robe, even though it makes her feel sad, but she likes the way it weighs upon her breasts, its drooping shoulders, the threads hanging off the sleeves. Beside the candle holder on the drop-leaf table is a letter from Södertörn University. She looks at it again, even though she's already read it 30 times. She's been on the wait list for creative writing. Her mom helped her fill in the application. Back then, she didn't feel up to doing it herself, but her mother knew how much it would mean for her if she got into the program. She cried in the spring when she was told she didn't get in. That was probably a bit of overreaction. Nothing had really changed after all. She would just stay in the career counseling program instead. She doesn't know how long the letter had been lying there with its all of the old mail on the floor. She might have never have seen it if she hadn't gotten a welcome email from the admissions director. She decides to phone her mother and tell her the news. Sandra glances out of the window and sees two men walking toward Winterviken on the other side of the road. She lives on the ground floor and still hasn't gotten used to the fact that people sometimes stop and look right into her through the windows. The wooden floor in the hallway creaks. She thinks it sounds like an adult trying to creep quietly. Sandra punches in the number as she sits down on one of the kitchen chairs. "Hi, Mom, it's me," she says. "Hello, darling. I was just going to call you. Have you thought any more about this evening?" "What? About coming over for dinner?" "Oh, yes, I don't think I feel up to it." "Well, you still have to eat, you know. I could come pick you up in the car. I'd give you a ride both ways." Sandra suddenly hears something rustling and looks over toward the dark hallway with the hanging coats and piles of shoes. "Will you let me do that, darling?" "Okay," she whispers, looking at the letter in her hand. "What would you like?" "I don't know. Shall I do the beef a la Rildberg? You usually like that, you know, cubes of steak and..." "Okay, Mom," she interrupts and goes into the bathroom. The blister pack of Prozac is on the edge of the sink. The green and white capsules shimmer in their plastic rows. Sandra looks at her own reflection in the mirror. The bathroom door is open behind her and she can see out into the entryway. It looks like someone is standing there. Her heart skips a beat, even though she knows it's just her black raincoat. The Three Musketeers went out to lunch today. Sandra leaves the bathroom, half listening as her mother tells her that she and her sisters went out to Vauxholm Hotel and had fried Baltic herring with mashed potatoes and lingonberry jam, melted butter and nice cold beer. So in any case, that is Sandra, and indeed she's being stalked. And this has been Neshama with Reading to John on KWMR. Stay tuned for Attunement with Anthony Wright. I'll be back in a couple of weeks. Thanks so much for listening.

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1: Adam Dietz. Welcome to The Conversation.
0: And we are here with our guest, Lee Carlson. And Lee is a Zen practitioner, a sea captain, a soccer coach, an author. Welcome, Lee.
2: Thank you. Great to be here.
0: Yeah, and I found very interesting that you have a passion for the ocean, and your recent book is called A Single Excellent Night. But I want to start about, and you're also a survivor of a traumatic brain injury, but you're also a student of Peter Matthiessen, who was a Dharma heir of Maizumi Roshi. And I think as I recall, Maizumi Roshi combined Soto Zen and Rinzai. And so I think the first koan that I want to ask is, does Trump have Buddha nature? The answer, I'm sure, is moo.
2: The answer is moo, absolutely. Yes.
0: So I guess for those of us and many of our listeners are familiar with Zen, how do we proceed in this time?
2: It's a really difficult time, and it's a very difficult question to answer. You know, if you go back to the traditional way, it's you sit, you be mindful, and you have compassion. And you have compassion, believe it or not, even for someone like Donald Trump. And you pray, you know, and you pray for him, and you pray that somehow, some way, this will all shake out. And you just don't know. You have to be comfortable with not knowing. This is a very, very much a time about not knowing what's going to happen next, not knowing what the outcome's going to be, and being okay with that instead of getting really anxious and getting really, you know, provoked by a lot of this stuff. So that's what you do on yourself, on your own. It's a big struggle for me, and I think a lot of other spiritual people. I hark all the way back to like the Berrigan brothers and the Vietnam War, and you know, how do spiritual people of the cloth, so to speak, in their case, you know, do we really forcefully come out against some of these things? Are we activists? Are we pacifists? You know, who are we? My other teacher, who was also my aunt, actually my first cousin,
0: right.
2: But she was so close,
0: Joanna
2: we called
0: Macy.
2: Her my aunt. Yeah, Joanna Macy. And Joanna, who was from the Bay Area, well, she was originally from New York, but she lived for many years in Berkeley. And and she studied under Tibetan masters. And so she was a big believer in the Shambhala warrior story, which is, you know, that there will come a time when things are looking really bad and there's a lot of stuff going on, and the Shambhala warrior has to be a warrior and has to come forth, but with heart and compassion and love. And those are the tools that we use to fight. And that's, so it's not that we don't fight. It's not that we just, you know, are completely passive. We engage. And I believe, you know, from her standpoint, I believe that. And she was very much an activist. And so, you know, we engage hearts and minds. We engage using the tools that we have, as opposed to guns and bullets and and shields and clubs. You know, our tools are love and compassion and patience and not knowing and all those wonderful tools.
0: Yeah, and I have to say that, you know, I don't hate anyone. Yep. And I do have tremendous compassion. To think about these guys in Minneapolis that are so kitted up like they're in Iran or Afghanistan so that they can face church ladies offering them hot chocolate.
2: Yeah.
0: You know, and the demons are thick on the ground. You know, and the, you know, a lot of people are trying to place demons on other people, and none for me, thanks. To quote Mr. Natural. But what are your initial thoughts here, Adam?
1: I think to go really Zen with it, There's no Trump in my room right now. There's no Trump here. So I am free.
0: Yes.
1: I know that that's a little esoteric and I don't want to be glib about it, but I do think we've all experienced in our spiritual seeking how important it is to be present and mindful, and there's no Trump here.
0: Right.
1: So that's my initial thought, to really go fully Zen on it in my estimation of what that feels like. And it's, you have a concerned mind. There's a lot going on. You feel your heart goes out for people who are struggling. It's just, it's so sad.
0: Yeah.
1: But at the same time, you have to take care of yourself, take care of your mental health. And right now in my room, there's no Trump. Yeah. There's no Trump.
0: That's well said.
1: So, and I think that Trump wants to be in this room. He wants to be in your room. He wants to suck all the oxygen out of everything. And sometimes you just say, no, you're not here. I'm not going to let you be here.
2: Yeah. You can't let him into your head, your room, your head, your space, everything. It's not good. I will say one thing that, and to get back to my book a little bit.
0: Yeah, please.
2: So the middle of the book details a really intense opening experience that I had, and when I was studying with Peter, and and it's an opening experience where I literally saw what teachers try to teach you as far as the dark and the light and the yin and the yang and the people. And I was at an event that was a public talk being given by Sharon Salzberg, who many people know. And she was up on stage, and it was in the Hamptons. And so there were maybe, I don't know, 60, 80 people in the audience. And towards the end of her talk, she said, let's turn the lights down low. And so, you know, there were some people there like me who were very serious Zen practitioners, and we were sitting on our cushions on the floor, but there were plenty of other people who were just curious, who had read her books or whatever, and were sitting in chairs and were there. And so she said, she gave sort of beginning loving kindness meditation instruction for 5 or 10 minutes and said, okay, now turn the lights down, everybody close your eyes or leave them half open, whatever. And a switch flipped in my brain, literally. It just, all of a sudden, I saw the world in a very different way. The entire world was just energy. Mm-hmm. It was no longer mass, although you could sort of see the outlines of people in mass. But what was really, as I said to Peter afterwards, what really freaked me out was that I saw the darkness inside literally everybody in that room, including Sharon Salzberg, you know, who you would think she's this very enlightened person. She's loving kindness. And yet, even in her, you saw this sort of dark energy, this kernel of dark energy. So, you know, you see that, and then you think about people like Trump or like the ICE agents, and you realize that we have the capacity to develop both the light and the dark within us.
0: Yep.
2: And as a loving kindness practitioner, she'd obviously developed the light in her much, much more than the dark, but the dark was still there. Mm-hmm. And then you look at people like Donald Trump, who I hate to say it, If he could sit in front of me and I could have that experience again, I am sure that I would see much more dark energy than light energy. You know, he's developed it. But people can change. They can, you know, it's so you see that, and that's how you have compassion for somebody, because he's like all of us. We're all the same. We all have the yin and yang inside of us. We all have these two sides to us. It's just which side we get in touch with. I mean, that's why Star Wars was such a hit. You know, the dark side versus, it's like people intuitively know that. There's a dark side with, you know, Darth Vader, and there's a light side with, you know, Yoda and Obi-Wan. And so once you really, really see that, and it's more than just a philosophy, once you know it's a reality,
0: mm-hmm. yep.
2: it enables you to really have compassion and to look at what's going on and go, okay.
0: Well, I think, and also I do this in my teaching, and I think Adam does too, I hold space for the light to show up.
2: Yes.
0: You know, and just, I don't ask for it. I don't say, oh, you should do the light. No, I just by my presence hold space. And I really find that to be, I was in at a lecture that His Holiness the Dalai Lama gave, and I felt, it was so interesting about when he got on the Lotus Throne and assumed the affect of Avalokiteshvara, it was so interesting about how that presence was so palpable. So we're coming up on a bit of a break here. You've written two books. One of them is called Passage Turn of Verona, and the other one is A Single Excellent Night. What was The Single Excellent Night?
2: So it comes from a saying attributed to the Buddha. I'll actually read it. Sorry, I should have reached down and grabbed my book.
0: Okay.
2: So it's, I'll read it to you because it's a very beautiful passage.
0: And then we'll take it quickly.
2: I have it sort of memorized, but just in case. So the passage is, let not a person run back to the past or on the future build their hopes. For the past has been left behind and the future has not yet been reached. Instead, with insight, let them see each present moment. It is this person who has had a single excellent night. And that's from one of the sutras that's 2,000 years old and attributed to the Buddha. And I just think that that really sums it all up. It's, you know, that idea of don't live in the past, don't live in the future, just live right here in this moment and you will have a singular excellent moment. So.
0: Well, this is really fun. I'm glad that you're our guest today. I'm Anthony Wright, and I am your host today with my co-host,
1: Adam Dietz. Thanks for joining.
0: We're on The Living Conversation, and we are talking with our guest, also a fellow Zen practitioner, Lee Carlson. And where are you located, Lee, and how can people contact you?
2: So people can contact me. I have a website, which is leecarlson.life, not leecarlson.com, but leecarlson.life. And all my contact info is on there. You can send me an email at lee@leecarlson.life. My phone number is on there. I'm always happy to communicate with people. I also am on Facebook and Instagram and Threads and X, much as I hate to be on X. But all those links are on my website. So, you know, I'm a bit of a teacher, although I'm peripatetic. When you ask where I'm located, I always chuckle because I'd been living on my boat for the last 20 years, and I was going up and down the East Coast and to the Bahamas, and so I led a very peripatetic lifestyle. I recently sold my boat this spring, and I'm from Buffalo, New York, originally, and so I'm very fortunate. I'm back in Buffalo with family and friends, and I'm not really sure how much longer that is. I haven't decided yet where or if I'm going to settle. Part of me thinks I may just hop in my van and start driving around and visiting Zen centers and bookstores and giving talks and be sort of a Johnny Appleseed of Zen. I don't know. We'll see what happens. It's a little up in the air at the moment.
0: Oh, no, that's great. But you're going to keep your website alive. So.
2: Oh, absolutely. Yes.
0: All right. Well, yep. We're going to take a short break and be right back. So stay tuned. Mm-hmm.

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1: Adam Dietz. Welcome back.
0: And we are talking with our guest, Zen practitioner Lee Carlson. And Lee, you were a student of Peter Mathiasen, who was a Dharma heir of Maizumi Roshi, who first came to Los Angeles. And you've written two books. I really appreciated what the quote was from A Single Excellent Night. But let's...

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1: Adam Dietz.
0: And we're here with our guest, Lee Carlson, who is a Zen practitioner, a student of Peter Matthiessen, who was a student or a Dharma heir of Maizumi Roshi. And before the break, Peter, you were talking about going to teach at a private school about Zen mindfulness and about how the private school was sort of in an uproar because they banned cell phones. But, you know, that brought me back to this idea about the Four Noble Truths, that there is suffering, but there's also an end to suffering. And, you know, one of the breakthroughs that I had after an intense period of some suffering was to go, wait, you know, there's the koan of the mosquito biting the iron bowl, and the mosquito has to bite and the iron bowl can't be bitten. And Alan Watts was talking about desire. And the problem is that when we desire something, we separate ourselves from it. And I went, oh, and the problem is that there's really no separation. And that I had a breakthrough similar to yours. And I went, oh, there's no separated Anthony. There is no Anthony. Huh. There's just what's happening here now. And then what's happening with Peter and what's happening with Adam. And again, another breakthrough point that can come anytime for any of us. It's I don't know if you remember about the story about the monk that was walking along a path and he kicked a stone and the stone hit the fence. And the sound of the stone hitting the fence, he cracked open about that. So how do we prepare for that opening?
2: So I love that story. And it's interesting. It comes in a number of different versions. In some versions, he has that opening when he kicks the stone and he gets the pain in his toe. So,
0: oh, right. Okay.
2: You know, and some stories, it's when the stone hits the fence post, and I love that. So how do we prepare? So it depends. I always say to people, it's like learning to play the piano, right? There's so many different reasons to learn to play the piano. You can learn to play the piano just because you want to play a few songs at parties, or that you just want to sort of play for yourself. You can learn to play the piano because you want to be, you know, then you can take the next step because you want to be part of a band. And, you know, and then if you want to go all the way, you can want to be a great concert pianist. And being a spiritual seeker or Zen person, whatever you want to call it, to me, it's all okay. Like, all those choices are okay, right? Like, there's nothing wrong with being just learning a few songs to play at parties. That's, you know, if that's what you want, and that's great. That's not any better or worse than being a, you know, famous concert pianist. And I think with Zen, it's the same way. For myself, I have thrown myself into it in very intense ways. I'm at the, you know, I'm at the one end of the spectrum. I'm not claiming to be, you know, the concert pianist of Zen, but I, you know, I've studied really hard and very long and spent countless tens of thousands of hours in silent meditation and studied with some great teachers. And so, you know, so there's that. But at the same time, you know, my book has appealed to a lot of people who aren't even Zen practitioners, who just, they read it and they love it. And so, you know, that's the other end of the spectrum. So how do you prepare yourself? Well, you could prepare yourself like me and sit on a black cushion for tens of thousands of hours and meet with amazing teachers. Or you could prepare yourself by reading a book and thinking about it. Or, you know, there's a local Zen group. I'm in Buffalo, New York right now, and there's a local Zen group that meets once a week. Tuesday nights, that's all they meet. I mean, when I was at Peter, I would sit almost, you know, I'd sit several times a week with him and then on my own at home. But, you know, this group, most of them once a week is fine, and that's good. And that will still, and then some of them also sit at home, but that will literally change the physical structure of your brain. It will create, so as a traumatic brain injury survivor, I am more well-versed than most people about what they call neuroplasticity and the ability of the brain to change and to reform itself. And so, you know, I always say, people say, what is Zen? I say, it's a training method. It's really a training method to train your brain to be a little more compassionate, a little more mindful, and you can take it as far as you want. You know, it's the opposite of going into the army and being trained to shoot guns and, you know, fight with people. And, you know, that's a different kind of training. It's a training. So it's a, how do you prepare yourself? You can, you know, you can find a local meditation group. You can read books. You can go on YouTube. There's plenty of people, you know, teaching on YouTube. But at the end of the day, I do think it is important to get with a group of people and with a teacher at some point, because you really are going to feel things and see things, and a teacher is going to see things in you that, you know, a teacher is not going to see through a camera over the internet, and they're going to make suggestions to you. And okay, this is, you know, think about this now, or, you know, here's this mantra that you should use, or, you know, or you should, whatever. So I think that there's a lot of things you can do.
0: So Adam, and you had had a, in, I remember you talking to me about this when you were early on in college. You had had an open with a philosophy teacher.
1: Yeah, as you were speaking, Lee, I was very curious. I do want to circle back on how your practice helped your healing process. That's something very interesting to me. Yes. But in this regard of the spiritual journey, I think is one of the most fascinating things of all our guests that we have. Two things come up over and over, healing and spiritual journey. The spiritual journey for me, I think, as you're talking about preparing, first is you make a choice. Like, you're tired of this pattern, you want to try something new. So, you know, when I was 16, I tell a story, I went to go to the library and start researching Buddhism out of the blue because I was tired of my patterns of puppy love that I was in. Then it was really interesting though, because then teachers started to appear. And I think your point about having a teacher is just invaluable. And it's like when the pupil is ready, the teacher appears kind of saying. And then I think when someone, not to get into a guru worship type of thing, but I think we've all had, all three of us had an experience where a teacher was just so profound for us.
0: Yeah.
1: And there's just nothing that could replace that. And so I think I want to encourage people that when you find a teacher that you really resonate with, it's almost like put a lot of stuff to the side. Dive right into that. Really embrace that. And if, you know, I think that's one of the best ways you can make a lot of progress is the point. But going back to your healing journey, I just find it so fascinating. I assume you were already into Zen Buddhism before you had your accident?
2: Yes.
1: So then after you had your accident, I want to know more about, and I'm so sorry that happened, by the way, but I want to know more about what the process was of your meditation and your healing process. And I know my brother-in-law had TBI, and they said the first year or so is where all this progress is made. My father had a stroke, it was a similar thing. So I want to ask you, can you really give us a behind the scenes, inside baseball about how that meditation went for you and how you helped yourself heal?
2: Sure. So you're right. I first stumbled across being interested in Buddhism and Zen in college. I had a really wonderful teacher, a comparative religion teacher. I read The Snow Leopard by Peter Madison. It had just come out a couple of years before, and the whole story I read it is in the book. It was this amazing sort of coincidence. But it was between my junior and senior years in college, and so I went back to school and I enrolled, and I'd never had any religious interest really, but after reading The Snow Leopard, I was like, wow, this is really cool, this whole Buddhism stuff. So I enrolled in this comparative religions course taught by a wonderful teacher, Dr. Joel Smith, and he and I are still friends. We're still in touch. He's retired, but anyway, so that started me down the path when I'm in my, 21 years old. But I'm still too young. I'm still into girls and sports and drugs and things. So I get married and my wife, I started to get more interested. And when you're in New York City, there's some really amazing teachers there. But my wife was a Reformed Catholic and she wanted nothing. She thought anything having to do with any kind of religion she wanted, so I sort of put it on a back shelf. And so when we started having problems in our marriage, I remembered reading in The Snow Leopard that Peter Matheson lived kind of near where I was living at the time, out on Eastern Long Island. And the internet was just coming online, and I found his address, and I sent him a letter saying, hey, I could use some ground. I need something right now. And I hear you have students. Are you taking new students? And he said, yeah, come on over. And that started a really wonderful, 15 years with him. And it was about, so I'd been studying with him for about 2 years when I had my accident. And my accident was, for those who don't know or read the book, it's I was hit by a car, but I was a pedestrian. And when I was hit by the car, I like to view it as like a old Wile E. Coyote Roadrunner cartoon where I went flying through the air and came down on my head, and there's like circles and stars, flying around my head. But the reality was I had a traumatic brain injury. There was cerebrospinal fluid coming out from the crack in my head on the sidewalk, and I was unconscious. And so I got taken to a neurological ICU, and after being there for a little bit, they let me out. They said, you can't go home because you just can't. You can't handle that atmosphere. It'll be terrible for your recovery. Where are you going to go? So I went to Florida, where my father lived, and I lived with him while I went to rehab. And you're right, the first year is like key. But there's, everybody thinks Zen is so serious, and it is. But there, you have to find the humor in this stuff too. So I get to Florida, and I have my first meeting with my new neurologist, and I'm very sheepishly, I go, he's telling me what I tested out and what happened to me and all this stuff and all this jargon. And I kind of go, excuse me, Mr. Neurologist, I have this thing I do. I try to stop my brain from thinking. I try to stop all thought. And that sounds like that's not really good for my recovery. Because you're going to have to retrain me to rethink again, literally. And he started laughing. He's like, no. He goes, actually, and he was a young guy. Thank God he was up on all the latest literature. And he said, no, all the literature show that that is really good for your recovery. Meditation will be really wonderful. I want you to keep doing it. Don't stop. It will help your brain heal. And then he said something really interesting, which I love. This is another funny part. He's like, yeah. He goes, you might end up being like the Stevie Wonder of Zen students. He said, you know, that just because you've injured certain parts of your brain, other parts of your brain, like your spiritual side will get stronger to compensate, and you might have all sorts of great things. And I just laughed. I thought that was really wonderful. So, you know, not to get into the neurological weeds of what happens, but with neuroplasticity, there's a number of things that can happen. Like literally, there is a part of my brain that is dead. You can still see it. Like I have a new neurologist, and he looked at my recent brain scans, and he was like, oh my God. And I said, no, that's been there. Like, that's okay. Because other parts of the brain, you know, kind of take over. And, but also when you sit every day and you meditate and you're calm and you really develop focus and presence and mindfulness and all those things, you're developing those parts of your brain that can do that. And you're making them stronger. Just like, you know, if you want to do bicep curls to make your arm stronger, what, you know, I mean, you're doing something to make the part of your brain stronger, which is you're developing that mindfulness part. And, you know, they've done studies. They see that it literally can change the structure of your brain at a microscopic and a macroscopic level. So,
0: yeah. Well, we have to take a short break. I'm Anthony Wright, and I am your co-host with
1: Adam Dietz.
0: And we are talking with our guest, Lee Carlson. And how can people contact you, Lee?
2: So my website is the best way. It's leecarlson.life, not .com, but leecarlson.life, because that's what we're talking about here. And I want to say one more thing about my website, if people go there, because we were just talking about the importance of teachers and finding a good teacher. One of those little boxes will pop up asking for your email, if you want. You don't have to. But if you want to enter your email, you will get sent to you a 25-page guide to finding a good teacher. And it covers everything. And it comes from a chapter in my book, because a friend of mine who's a Tai Chi master read my book, and he read that part of the book, and he goes, oh, my God, I wish I could give this to my students. So many people ask me, how do I find a good teacher? And I'm like, well, then let's take it out of the book, and let's give it away free to people. And so that's something that you can get if you go there. So.
0: Great. All right, we'll take a short break and be right back. So stay tuned.

0: I'm Anthony Wright, and I am your co-host today with
1: Adam Dietz. Welcome back.
0: And we're talking with our guest, Lee Carlson. And Lee, we're talking about your traumatic brain injury. So you found that sitting on the black cushion had helped with the rehabilitation. Can you speak a little bit more about that?
1: Yeah, because it seems like you made such an amazing recovery from such a traumatic event.
2: Well, that's why I wrote my first book, because the neurologist said to me, he said, "You're really lucky." He said, "You're one of the few people that went to the edge and came back." He said, "A little bit more and you would have been in a wheelchair drooling for life." He said, "A little bit less, you would have had a concussion, not a back concussion, but it wouldn't have been, you know, what you had." And he said, "The fact that you have recovered so well, and the fact that you're a writer." So now a lot of people know about TBI. Yeah. This was before the NFL and before, you know, all that stuff. And so TBI wasn't known as well. So he said, "You could really help a lot of people by writing a book about it." And he said, "Also, that would help your recovery because it will get you writing again." And so I was very fortunate that I had a really good set of doctors. Not everybody gets that. I had good insurance, and I had a neurologist and a neuropsychologist and a, you know, physical therapist and a brain therapist. I had, and it was really great. So I'm sure they helped some. But I also am sure that my Zen practice and my meditating every day and meeting with teachers. I ended up having a different teacher because I wasn't in Long Island where Peter was. So I found another really wonderful teacher in Florida where I was, who had been, he had lived at Plum Village. He had been be given transmission by Thich Nhat Hanh, but he was an American. He's like from Rochester, New York. So, you know, having people like that to encourage you and to support you and tell you that everything's going to be okay and to, you know, help you with your practice, that was also, that was very, very important at the same time.
0: You know, it strikes me that particularly now in this time of real difficulty, when there is a lot of trauma going around in our everyday life and social life and national life, what do we do? And I'm very grateful to be talking with you and doing this work with Adam. It seems like we're the ones that are offering assistance in this way. It came to me that you didn't know this before the interview, but when you were talking about playing the piano, I've been a piano technician for 55 years, and the piano god has taught me so much about the nature of the universe and about how resonance works and about actually how to go into a flow state. And I think that people go into a flow state part of the time every day. And in Chinese philosophy, and I think in Zen too, there's this idea about forgetting the self.
2: Yes.
0: And talk to us about what your experiences are about forgetting the self in Zen, and I bet this happens when you're sailing.
2: You see, the idea of a flow state, well, not the idea, I mean, it's a certainty, it's not just an idea, it's a real thing.
0: Yep.
2: Is, yes, you see it in musicians, you see it in athletes, you see it in average people like us who are playing music or you know, playing tennis or whatever, and yes, people feel it. And then you see it in spiritual seekers and practitioners, when you're sitting on your cushion. There are many different ways that it manifests itself. And when it happens, and when it happens in a spiritual sense, and when you have an opening that where you literally, the self drops away, it's an amazing thing. But what happens when the self drops away? You know, there's sort of this misconception. There's a lot of emphasis on emptiness. And people think emptiness is emptiness. I say, no, it's not, it's fullness. It's like, you know, when the self drops away, what is there? And what is there is you become so aware of your place in the universe and your connection to other people and this incredible love that underlies all things. And, you know, you talk about resonance, you know, from a piano, same thing. It's that, like that resonance that's one of my favorite sort of visual aids is Indra's jeweled net. And that we're all these nodes, we're all these little nodes in this net, and that the vibrations are traveling along all the lines that connect all of us, and that we're all connected in vibrations in the universe. And I love that. And I always say too, like, I'm a conservative guy, believe it or not. Like, I was raised in a conservative household. My dad was a businessman. My mother was a homemaker. You know, I'm not like, you know, Age of Aquarius, like woo-woo person, but which is what makes it all the more, you know, I'm very skeptical. And the fact that I've learned these things and seen these things and experienced these things to me is really more...
1: a testament.
2: It's a testament to the fact that it's real, that it's very real. Yeah, absolutely.
0: Yeah, I remember I was in Japan and with one of these little handheld translators, and I'd just been to Kyoto to the wonderful temples there, and it was so amazing. And then I saw on the Google map, you know, Central Zen Temple of Nara, which was the large city, and it happened to be like a little neighborhood church. And I went up to the Zen Center and met the monk, and I didn't speak any Japanese, and he didn't speak any English, but I began to say, to study the Buddha way is to study the self. To study the self is to forget the self. He went, Ieje, which is the Japanese name for Dogen.
2: Yes.
0: So and there was such warmth there. I'll never forget it. It was the kindness and the compassion and the care that I'd actually taken the time to learn about Dogen. It was so so wonderful. And I can imagine that you've had similar experiences, you know.
2: I think, in a number of ways. First of all, I love Japanese.

0: That you're the first time you experience that as a when you're sitting on your cushion is your soul smiles, and the first time your soul smiles, you're like, whoa, what was that? So
1: The
0: I love it.
1: words in Chinese for resonance are gan ying, and I've translated them to say be so sincere that it almost wounds the heart so that we can fly from a cliff together like a flock of birds. And
0: That's great.
1: that's that experience. So, and Adam, your experience with
2: Oh,
1: that.
2: there's so much. There's so much. There are two things that are coming to mind right now. Is one, when in the Confucian tradition, which deeply influenced Zen Buddhism, I just wrote an article. I submitted an article talking about how the Analects almost read like koans, Confucius and this student-teacher relationship. In that tradition, when we investigate things, we extend our knowledge into all things. When we extend our knowledge into all things, we realize the oneness that we have. So then we can make our thoughts sincere. And that when you were speaking it about the different sense that you get from a high level spiritual practitioner is that they realize we're all the same, right? We all have the same oneness underneath us. And so how in a sense of reverence comes through, right? It's like, how could you not just revere everything so deeply when you know the source that they have within them? That was one thing that came to mind. Another thing that I was coming up as you were speaking as well was when this when, this is previously when the students would we have a lineage now in the West where we could think like through like Carl Jung, who opened up Eastern philosophy for us. So now everyone knows Zen. So knows Zen. They say, oh, that's so Zen is the thing that young people say now, right? So my third year or second year of teaching, I decided, okay, these students all have beginner mind. So I'm gonna ask them, what is Zen? And the answers were unbelievable. It was beautiful. I mean, they all had a sense of what Zen was from their beginner mind. And it was all so similar to flow state. When I'm out walking, when I'm playing music, this kind of thing. So I just wanted to make that connection. And yeah, I don't really necessarily have any more questions. Although I do, okay, I will be a kind of a stickler here. In the tradition, actually Confucian philosophy, there's no evil. There's only, for Mencius, there's no evil. There's only going your wrong way. So you have a proper way or deviation. Also, in the yin and yang theory, yin is good. There's no good and evil. It's that there's light and dark only. So yin is just the dark side of the mountain. So I wanna go back to what you were talking about in the very beginning when you were talking about you saw darkness in people. And I think I can kind of sense that. Like you can see people kind of grappling with things, is what I'm thinking, or maybe their anger or their fears and anxieties. But yeah, how do you synthesize the sense of the good and evil type of feeling that you had and the sense of the darkness in people with this idea in Chinese philosophy that there's just deviation? Like even Trump or whoever, just they went the wrong way. They didn't follow their own way.
0: So in the Zen tradition that Peter taught, there's a very famous chant. It's a poem, some people call it a poem, that gets chanted at a lot of Zen centers every day, and it's called the Sandokai. And the Sandokai translates as the identity of relative and absolute. And so what it means is that there's really two parts to life. There's the relative, which is what we're living in every day, which is, how we relate to the world and how the world relates to us, how we relate to other people. And it's, anger and sadness and even evil, if you want to call it evil. I'd prefer to just call it darkness. But and then there's the absolute. And the absolute is what many of us strive to be exposed to understand. And the absolute is beyond our understanding, but just to experience it is amazing. And when you experience it, it's just this pure energy of love. And there is no evil, there is no dirt. It's just like this. Everything is perfect, everything is correct, everything is right, exactly the way it is. And in the Sandokai, there are a couple lines. One line is that the relative and the absolute meet like two arrow points high in the air, or the relative and the absolute fit together like a box in its lid. And so that is the ultimate goal, to synthesize these two into your understanding, into your life, that yes, there is messiness and evil and darkness, and there's also light, and that's sort of the relative. And how does that synthesize with the fact that there is no evil, there is no darkness, that everything is perfect and complete just as it is? It's really hard to do. It's hard to explain. It's you got to experience it and do it, do the work. And it's not something most people, will ever experience. To most people, it will be a theory. But if to some people who have experienced it, it's a reality.
1: I think it
0: I
1: can be
0: guess.
1: available in a flow state, would you say?
0: Yeah. Yeah, I would say if, But it's even more than a flow state. It takes flow state like one step further. It just, and it's,

0: I wrote about it in the last chapter of my book because the book is set up. It's sort of like a two-act play where it's like dramaturgy. Like it kind of builds to the action builds to this amazing moment in the end of the first half of the book, and that's that moment I talked about with seeing the energy, and then it kind of goes down again. And then the action builds again to this last moment on Ocean Beach where I was able to really see and understand this and experience it, and it's pretty amazing. I will say too, I want to say one more thing. Since you guys are both very well versed in this, which I love, because not everybody that interviews me, knows a lot of these things. There's another moment in the book, and this could be controversial with some Zen teachers. I will readily admit that. But the Four Noble Truths, the truth of suffering, it, in my mind, is, well, it's not that it's taught wrong, but it's just not taught as far as it could go. So, and it's again this idea of relative and absolute. Most teachers teach about suffering, like relative suffering, the suffering we experience in our everyday lives, the loss of a loved one, the loss of a job, money problems, brain injury, whatever, divorce. And that's certainly true as far as it goes. And there is a way out of that. And the way out of that is to sit and meditate and to become more mindful and happy and have your soul smile. But the Buddha was talking about something even more profound. The Buddha was talking about suffering in an absolute sense. And suffering in an absolute sense, and I've only seen it a couple times, but when you see it, and again, a fl switch flips in your brain, and everybody around you, even the happiest person in the world, or you think is the happiest person in the world, exhibits some suffering on their face and in their body and in their being. You see it, you're kind of like, oh my God. And the first time it happened to me, it was some people that were much serious brain practitioners than I was. And I thought to myself, they can't be suffering. Like, how can this be? But they were. And I think that Christianity, a lot of other spiritual traditions try to explain this in other ways. In Christianity, it's the idea of Adam and Eve. It's that idea of original sin. Like we have something original that just causes us to suffer. And the Buddha saw that. That was what his incredible breakthrough was, sitting under the Bodhi tree that night. He saw the truth of suffering is what he taught. And that's why the very first teaching that he gave after that happened was the truth of suffering, because he saw this absolute suffering that is the human condition. Some people call it malaise, some people call it oh, I don't know, existential angst, but it's there. And we all know it deep down, we all feel it. And what the Buddha taught was there is a way out of suffering, and the way out of suffering is to sit and meditate, and you gotta really work at it. I mean, he worked at it like crazy, but it is something that you can experience. So
1: Well, I'm afraid we're out of time. I'm so grateful, Lee, to be able to talk with you about this. I'm Anthony Wright, and I'm your co-host today on The Living Conversation with
2: Adam Deeds, thanks for doing the conversation.
1: and we've been talking with our guest, Lee Carlson. And how can people contact you, Lee?
0: So best way is my website, which is leecarlson.life, not leecarlson.com, leecarlson.life, because that's what we're talking about here. And on the website is lots of contact info, email, phone, how you can reach me on social media, all that good stuff. And right over my shoulder here, there are my two books. That's A Single Excellent Night is the one close to me, and Pastor Nirvana is the other one. That's the green cover. So
1: great. Well, thank you so much for listening, everyone, and we will see you next time.

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1: This is Climate One. Sheldon Whitehouse of Rhode Island has been talking about climate change on the Senate floor for more than a decade.
2: The most important thing that can be accomplished on the climate front is to end the pollute-for-free business model of the fossil fuel industry.
1: And in spite of recent climate hushing among members of his own party, the Democratic senator has no plans to stop.
2: People want to hear more about climate change. People understand that it is now banging into their direct family financial situations.
1: Plus, we check in on the state of the geothermal energy industry and a package of bills that could give it a boost.
3: Historically, geothermal has not really ever had an effective lobby, particularly not in the federal government, not until recently.
1: Senator Sheldon Whitehouse won't stop talking about climate. Up next on Climate One.
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5: I'm Mariana Brocious.
6: I'm Kushan Avidar.
5: And this is Climate One. The midterms are fast approaching. And as we heard about in last week's show, the phrase climate change is not exactly on the lips of every politician out there. Instead, there's a lot of rhetoric about affordability and energy. Like climate hawk Senator Ed Markey of Massachusetts, who's recently been beating the drum about the energy crisis and blaming President Trump for higher prices across the board.
1: Using words like energy crisis and affordability may be politically savvy depending on the audience, but at least one senator hasn't ever really stopped talking about climate change. Sheldon Whitehouse has represented the state of Rhode Island since 2007, and for years, some of his key priorities have been addressing climate change, reducing carbon pollution, and protecting Rhode Island's ocean and the environment. Currently, he's the ranking member of the Senate Environment and Public Works Committee.
5: And as he pointed out in your interview with him, Kusha, affordability and climate change have a ton of intersection. Inaction on climate change has all kinds of expensive knock-on effects, not only for regular people like you and me, but for society as a whole.
1: Absolutely. I mean, we're talking about everything from increasing frequency of billion-dollar disasters to the public health toll of sickness and death from air pollution and extreme heat.
5: And skyrocketing home insurance premiums and persistently rising home energy bills.
1: And even more expensive groceries and consumer goods because of increased costs of diesel used to ship them all around the country.
5: It's a lot.
1: Yeah, and that's partly why Sheldon Whitehouse has been conducting his Time to Wake Up speeches on the Senate floor since 2012. You're trying to get people to wake up to the reality of climate change, and you do it on the Senate floor every so often. And you still got the chart that you bring out. I think in June I was reading, it was the 308th time that you've done that speech, right?
2: Yeah, I think so.
1: Well, they say practice makes perfect, right?
2: Yeah.
1: So besides wanting to, like, I don't know, call Guinness records, because I'm sure you qualify for something, what's it like for you having given the same speech 308 times for a decade and a half?
2: Well, the Smithsonian actually is called to ask for the Time to Wake Up panel that I use, since it's the most frequently used panel in Senate history by a ton.
1: Wow.
2: I was going to give it to them, but I had some hesitance. It was in the early part of the Biden administration, mm-hmm. that maybe things weren't going to go as well as I'd hoped. So I actually didn't. And as it turned out, I had to keep giving the speeches, notwithstanding the Biden administration. Just so your listeners know, there are no two speeches are the same. Every single one is different. The thematic arc has been from climate science, you know, the pteropods in the ocean being acidified and the moose in New Hampshire being swarmed with ticks and the sort of natural world response to all of that, and then more into the climate denial machinery that the fossil fuel industry set up, and the general fraudulence of all of that, and sort of picking it apart, trying to explain to people that all these phony front groups are like piano keys on an instrument. They're being played by the industry. And then from there into the whole dark money operation by which the fossil fuel industry controls the Republican Party in Congress and obstructs progress. And now more recently into how the climate issue has moved from the science department into the economics department, and important fiduciary enterprises like the insurance industry are looking at what the scientists have been warning of for decades and seeing it happening now, and are withdrawing from high-risk areas, dramatically raising premiums, non-renewing individual clients whose properties they consider too risky to insure, and how that now moves into a cascade of economic harm out into the general population. So there's been kind of an arc through it all.
1: And for you, I wonder, like, you've given this thematic approach of timing to wake up for more than a decade and a half. And there's a wide spectrum of things that you've talked about. It's all been towards this message. Has your perspective on it changed in the decade and a half that you've been approaching it this way?
2: Yes. Probably the big change was as I began to see the Citizens United decision of the Supreme Court said that, you know, any corporate entity, real or fake, had a constitutional right to spend unlimited amounts of money in political races. And further, they allowed dark money, where people couldn't tell who the real source was, into our politics. And from before January of 2010, when that was decided, there was pretty constant bipartisan activity in the Senate on climate. From that day forward, bipartisanship was dead. Mm. It was like a headshot. And to this day, 15 years later, we still haven't seen any Republican get on a bipartisan climate bill that would actually, you know, have a significant effect on reducing emissions. So a lot of this is pointing out the artificialness of the partisan divide on climate change. It wasn't there until the Supreme Court let the big money in. And now we've been in this, you know, near 15-year blockade of dark money influence and what that's done to basically ruin our democracy's response to a very significant issue. One of my allies in this space was John McCain, who ran in 2008 as the Republican nominee with a perfectly respectable climate platform, who was negotiating with Democrats on climate legislation. He and I were actually fairly close to agreeing on a bill when he got his terrible diagnosis. So all of that really died, and he was kind of a witness to it all, because even after Citizens United, he would still try.
1: Yeah.
2: But we were close. And he would confirm in our conversations, this is gonna be really hard, because the fossil fuel industry has basically locked up my party on this. Luckily, he was legendarily independent, and he was willing to buck his party on that. But then, unfortunately, his illness caught up with him before we could land that plane.
1: Yeah. Well, it's interesting that you bring up bipartisanship, because something that I see other guests on this show get really excited about actually seems to be an area where there is some bipartisan work happening. And that's the very glamorous world of permitting reform. I'm wondering for you, does permitting reform like get you out of the bed in the morning? Like, does that excite you the way I hear it excites other people?
2: We are right now, as you and I are speaking, in what could well be the final throes of completing long negotiations on a bipartisan Senate permitting reform bill with my committee, the Environment Public Works, and its chair, Shelley Capito, and the Energy Committee, ranking member Martin Heinrich, and its chair, Mike Lee. So It's a good time to bring that up because it could very well be in the news fairly soon. Mm-hmm. The Republicans are starting to go to their leadership to try to sort out, when we land this plane, what runway do we land it on? Mm. How does this work? When does it get a Senate vote? When does it get a House vote? Where is the White House going to land on this? And how do you structure the timing of all of that? So it is pretty exciting. I think what the advantage is in a significant permitting reform is that there's an enormous amount of clean energy that is waiting to come onto the grid. And the market is thirsty for that low-cost clean energy. And I think investors are looking past the end of the Trump term, and they're seeing a real world in which everybody is turning to clean energy because it immediately costs less, immediately saves ratepayers money, immediately adds the large electron load to the grid that we need. And to everybody's benefit, it also does not have what economists call the negative externalities, the pollution cost, the harm that's associated with all the fossil fuel damage, which, by the way, is enormous.
1: Yeah.
2: Like $700 billion with a B dollars per year in the United States alone.
1: I remember when I was getting my master's in public policy and we were talking about externalities, climate from fossil fuels was the example that they used to make you remember what that term was.
2: Yeah. Well, I mean, it's enormous. This is the $700 billion number isn't one I made up. That's the International Monetary Fund doing its regular analysis of how much harm the fossil fuel industry offloads to society that under proper economic theory, even very conservative economic theory, should be in the price of the product. It's a massive subsidy. So imagine how much political mischief you would get up to protect a $700 billion subsidy. That's the environment that we're living in with politics and climate.
1: Yeah. I also want to talk about climate hushing a little bit, because I'm super interested to hear your perspective on this with the midterms going on, because I'm watching all this news coverage about the midterms, and especially Democratic candidates, seems like they have a ton of momentum, right? But on the campaign trail, and this is my perspective, but it also seems like they are avoiding saying the words climate change. And my guess is that so they don't alienate anyone. But I'm wondering, do you notice that? What's your take on it?
2: Yeah, every once in a while, sort of mad fixations sweep through politics. And I think a mad fixation swept through Democratic politics that we shouldn't talk about climate change. Hmm. I think partly that's from people being in the bubble of the Capitol, where the pressure of the fossil fuel industry and its campaign of lies and its dark money corruption is constant. It's like living in an aquarium of sludge. And so you sort of adapt yourself to that world.
1: Sludge. Yeah.
2: But once you pop your head up out of that aquarium of sludge and look around at the real world, people want to hear more about climate change. People understand that it is now banging into their direct family financial situations. Let me give you just one example.
1: Yeah.
2: We took a poll in Texas. 92% of Texans are concerned about the cost of homeowners insurance, which is more Texans than own homes, right?
1: Oh, wow.
2: So you know that it's really in the conversation when people who don't own a home are complaining to a pollster about the cost of homeowners insurance. 63% blame that problem on climate-driven extreme weather.
1: Interesting.
2: Pivot to Florida. 46% of Trump voters in Florida ascribe that state's full-blown home insurance crisis to climate change causing worse storms and hurricanes.
1: Mm.
2: So when you've got nearly half of Trump voters concerned that climate change is causing the worst storms and hurricanes that are blowing up their home insurance market, what's not to like? Mm-hmm. And when you look at, like, how would you resolve this? We've tested the question of whether big corporations that pollute should be obliged to pay for the cost of the harm that they cause.
1: Right.
2: Well, that comes back 74-10.
1: Mm-hmm.
2: Mm-hmm. How do you walk away from a 74-10 fight in politics where the substance of that fight is so essential to the well-being of humankind and the immediate financial well-being of so many American families? It never made sense. It doesn't make sense. But, you know, there were these weird popular fixations that appear from some time to time, and you've got to beat them back. And I'm trying to beat it back. Here's the key.
6: Yeah.
2: It really helps to put the villain in the story. If you're lecturing people about climate science, that's not the way to talk about it.
6: Mm-hmm.
2: If you're reminding people that the fossil fuel industry is running a climate denial fraud operation that lies, and a dark money influence operation that corrupts, now the story gets interesting, particularly when you're the family that just got the notice of non-renewal from your home insurance company, and you're wondering what the hell just went wrong. And you're reading about the wildfires, you're reading about the flooding, it's all coming together in a really important way. But you got to tell the story like a real story, and the real story includes the villains. And that is the way I think you make the story very powerful, that things you love and care about are being imperiled, as is your financial well-being, because of this essentially crooked mischief of an industry that wants to pollute for free.
5: Coming up, the tech industry's sprint to build hyperscale data centers is widely opposed by much of the American public. Senator Whitehouse says he knows why.
2: The arrogance was absolutely stunning. And the result was red, blue, it didn't matter. They went from 0 to 60 in terms of we're an industry everybody hates faster than I've ever seen in my political life. And they earned it.
5: That's ahead when Climate One continues.
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0: This is Climate One. I'm Kusha Navidar. Let's get back to my conversation with Rhode Island Senator Sheldon Whitehouse. I asked him about Revolution Wind, an offshore wind farm that started delivering initial power in March after months of delays from the Trump administration.
1: It's now nearly completely done. I think there may be a few final things, but basically it's running now. And the power that it's providing into our Rhode Island and Southern New England grid is coming in at 9 cents per kilowatt hour. And the average cost in our grid is 18 cents per kilowatt hour. So you have this large, large addition of electrons to our grid that are literally half-priced electrons compared to what people had to pay before. And so that is a really, really big deal. People who care about climate also like the fact that it's clean power, mm-hmm. but everybody likes the fact that it's really, really, really low cost power. Well, almost everybody, not Donald Trump and not his fossil fuel donors. As you'll recall, they twice put stop work orders on Revolution Wind to try to jam it up, because when 9 cent power comes onto the New England grid, it displaces the 18, 20, 25 cent power. And so the owners of those plants that were producing the high cost stuff, they lose out. And that is fossil fuel. Fossil fuel runs the expensive units that get moved off grid demand by low cost clean energy. And so they're furious. And they were Trump's big donors. And they've prevailed on the Trump administration to blockade clean power, even though that raises costs for consumers, because those billions of extra that consumers pay go straight to Trump's big fossil fuel donors through those added higher costs to the top of what they call the generation stack, the plants that are running when there isn't the clean power to displace them.
0: Are you seeing there being danger of blockades from it rolling out fully to the grid as much as it could? Like, what's next on your mind there?
1: It's pretty much on the grid already. If there may be a few minor tweaks left, but basically it's fully operational.
0: Okay.
1: When they first stopped it, our attorney general and the Connecticut attorney general went to court and got an order saying, stop work order is illegal, back you go to work. By the way, in that court proceeding, the attorneys general alleged hundreds of millions of dollars in customer savings that would be lost if this project didn't go forward. And the liars in the Trump administration, who like to say that this is expensive energy, didn't dare show up in court with that lie. So we won that. Time goes by.
0: Yeah.
1: And a second stop work order drops, not only on Revolution Wind, but on four other near completion offshore wind projects. So two things happened then. The attorneys general and the owners of the projects went back to court again. Mm-hmm. And I told Chairman Capito that we were done with negotiations while this nonsense was going on. If this was the way the Trump administration wanted to play, then forget it. We were out. And what happened in response to that was that the Republicans, Chairman Capito, John Barrasso, the Republican whip, John Thune, the majority leader, all went to the administration and they said, you know what? Sheldon's right.
0: Yeah.
1: You need to knock this off. Mm. And they came back to me and said, what do you need to get back to the table?
0: That's probably not something you hear from them very often, is it?
1: Not very often, but they want this.
0: Yeah.
1: And so they said they would not appeal or mischief again with these five projects. And so the appeals period for the stop work orders ran out. Everybody was already back to work. There's been no further mischief. And all five projects are either completed or on their way towards completion. Now, there's still plenty of other mischief taking place, particularly with the projects that were not that far developed, the crooked buyouts that they've done, the blockade of onshore wind by the Department of Defense. The mischief hasn't ended, but with respect to this quadrant of their mischief, we kind of knocked him to the ground and won.
0: Yeah, mischief managed for all the millennials out there who love Harry Potter. That's a Harry Potter reference. I want to talk about data centers too, because like voters, I don't need to tell you, they're very upset about data centers this cycle. And anti-data center sentiment is another thing that has rare, nearly universal bipartisan support, right? So I just want to know, what do you think about the moratoriums that we're seeing enacted or that are being pitched on the campaign trail so much this cycle?
1: I think it goes to show that arrogance can really be harmful. These data center tech bros came in and they had big plans, and this is all brand new. They didn't have a lot of experience working with politics and Congress and everybody. And they thought they had a big in with the Trump administration. So between their money and their ambition and their political connections, being able to drive Trump, it was just like they're going to crush everybody in their way. Mm-hmm. They were going to build this stuff. They were going to ram it through these small communities. They were going to get non-disclosure orders so that the people they worked with couldn't even talk to their constituents about it. They were going to dig into their water and suck up the water. They were going to get onto the grid. And when they dumped their load onto the grid, that demand would drive the grid way up that same generation stack to the more expensive units. Mm. And now those more expensive units are driving the price, not just for the data center, but for everybody. And they didn't care that they were driving up all their neighbors' costs or getting into their water supply. The arrogance was absolutely stunning. And the result was red, blue, it didn't matter. They went from zero to 60 in terms of we're an industry everybody hates, faster than I've ever seen in my political life. And they earned it. They could easily have come in and said, look, this is a new industry. We're going to make a fortune and we want to do it right. So we're only going to proceed by bringing our own clean energy to the grid. Mm-hmm. We're going to make sure that our neighbors don't have to have their costs jacked because of our additional load, because we'll have brought that clean energy. We'll really invest in these communities, not just in paying favors to office holders. And we're going to protect your water supply. And then I think they would have avoided all these bullets. But when you're arrogant and you come trying to basically steal and loot as much as you can, as fast as you can, because you think you've got the political in with the Trump administration, boom, it all blows up in your face. Mm. And so now it's an industry that resembles like Wile E. Coyote after the Acme bomb went off, and it's just cinders and eyeballs. And like, I'd like to be sympathetic, but I can't be sympathetic because it was so obvious that their arrogance was going to cause this backlash, and they were just too arrogant and too dumb and too greedy to see it.
0: These moratoriums, though, they're not saying we're going to shut down forever. It's like most of them, to my understanding, is like, let's take a beat and figure things out. So
1: yeah,
0: when like, you talk about, yeah,
1: when are you going to bring your own clean energy to the grid so our costs don't go up? What the hell are you going to do about our water supply? And what's in it for my town once this big monstrosity is outside of town and has four people working for it?
0: Yeah.
1: And two of them are security guards.
0: Since you brought up the clean energy build out, it is having its biggest year on record, even without necessarily DC support. Like the Energy Information Administration projects, I think it's 86 gigawatts of new utility scale capacity in 2026. And that's nearly double that was added in 2025. Is the market really deciding what's going to happen here is what I'm thinking. Like, are they just leaving politics in the dust?
1: The market is absolutely deciding what is going to happen here. The two huge advantages that clean energy has are that you can bring it onto the grid far sooner than a big, complex, polluting, difficult to build gas turbine plant.
0: Mm-hmm.
1: And so you get your electrons way sooner, and investors like to start getting a return on their investment sooner, and it's cheaper. I mean, offshore wind is the most expensive kind of wind power there is. Offshore is necessarily more expensive than onshore because it's harder to build.
0: Right.
1: And our offshore wind, which is at the higher end of the clean energy cost spectrum, is half price. So how do you beat half price?
0: Right.
1: So the combination of getting electrons onto the grid, having that quick access, and having it beat everything on cost is irresistible to people who are acting economically.
0: So if your party is able to gain control of one or both chambers of Congress, what can realistically be accomplished on the climate front in your perspective?
1: The most important thing that can be accomplished on the climate front is to end the pollute for free business model of the fossil fuel industry. It is morally wrong. It is economically wrong. It is an environmental sin. And there's literally no merit to it, which is why the fossil fuel industry has to prop it up with all this dark money and lies. So there are a million ways to end the pollute for free business model, but it absolutely must end. And so that is going to be really key. Then if you can force the Trump administration to quit mucking around illegally and trying to impose a false and illegal clean energy ban so that the market then starts to operate, you see much more power availability, which fuels the economy, and you will see much lower prices for electricity. We can certainly promise that we can reduce electricity costs for Americans right away. Trump makes those kind of promises, and they're complete bullshit. He didn't even believe them when he said them. It's just nonsense that he says to get elected. We can actually backstop that because we can bring clean energy onto the grid that lowers costs like that.
0: Is that realistic, getting that passed through, do you think?
1: You actually don't need to do much passing for letting the clean energy flow. For the carbon price, for the ending the pollute for free, that's where you get back to polling numbers like 74 to 10.
0: Gotcha.
1: Believe that polluters should pay the cost of the harms of their pollution. So if you put a little bit of effort into it and call on the American people to express their views, I think there's massive public support for this.
0: You represent the Ocean State and your wife is a marine biologist, right?
1: Yep.
0: How much climate conversation happens at the kitchen table and how much of her perspective informs your own work?
1: A lot. The oceans have really saved our sorry ass as human beings. 90% of the excess heat that the fossil fuel industry has caused with its pollution has actually been absorbed by the oceans. We'd be like 60 degrees Fahrenheit hotter, 60 degrees Fahrenheit hotter, if all of that extra heat energy had stayed in the atmosphere instead of been absorbed into the ocean.
0: Yeah.
1: The ocean has also absorbed about a third of the CO2 in a chemical reaction. And unfortunately, that chemical reaction makes the ocean more acidic, which kills coral polyps, it kills pteropods, it does a lot of damage to the natural ocean ecosystem. And then, of course, when you warm the ocean that much, you raise sea levels, you raise storm risk, you get back to that home insurance crisis, the coastal property values crash that the mortgage giant Freddie Mac predicted from this. So the ocean is a really, really, really big part of that. If there's one word I'd want your listeners to look up, it's zettajoules, zettajoules. If you Google that, you'll learn a lot about how much the ocean is doing for us. But at some point, we begin to wear out our welcome with the oceans, and its limits are found about being able to save us from ourselves.
0: Yeah. Senator Sheldon Whitehouse is a senator from Rhode Island. Senator, thank you so much for your time.
1: Thanks so much for having me on. I really appreciate it. We'll talk again.
0: After the break, an update on the untapped potential of geothermal energy to replace fossil fuels.
2: Just about everything we use, everything we eat, everything we manufacture needs heat. 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Geothermal is heat.
0: That's up next when Climate One returns.
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0: This is Climate One. I'm Arianna Brocious.
1: And I'm Kushan Avidar.
0: Geothermal energy is having a moment. It's getting interest from data center developers and support from the Trump administration at a time when the administration is giving the axe to other renewable energy sources. Kusha, do you remember the interview you did with the musicians behind that amazing music video about geothermal energy?
1: No way I could forget. The song is a jam.
0: Let's listen to just a little.

0: So hot. That was Our Love is Geothermal by Will Hammond Jr. and Mike Roberts. That song and the incredible music video they made for it was funded by Project Innerspace, an organization dedicated to rapid global development of geothermal energy. Founder and executive director Jamie Beard came back on Climate One to give us an update on where things stand in the industry right now. Let's just jump in because there's lots to talk about.
1: Ready to rock. We're going to kick this off with a geothermal pun, right?
0: Got to use the
1: right
0: puns.
1: Right out of the gate. All right, let's do it.
0: All right, so geothermal is still about 0.4% of U.S. electricity generation, even though there is more than 90% of identified U.S. geothermal resources on public lands. The International Energy Agency puts the theoretical ceiling somewhere around 140 times global energy demand. So to recap, ton of potential, very little actually happening. Can you give me an update on where the industry stands since we last had you on the show a couple years ago?
1: Yeah. So you are right about that. So I think when we talked, I guess it was a couple of years ago, we were, you know, at about 3 gigawatts of installed potential in the United States. We are still at about 3 gigawatts of installed potential in the United States. So we have literally not moved the needle just in decimal points. Over the last couple of years, I think we've added, you know, 200 or so megawatts to the U.S. grid. So not a whole lot of growth for all of the buzz. So what's up with that, right? And what's up with it is there's just been a whole lot of startups and new entrants into the space. And they're all out into the field trying to validate new technologies. And these things take time, right? So since we talked in the last couple of years, there have been 2 successful pre-commercial pilots of next generation geothermal technologies. These are 2 projects, one in Nevada and one in Texas. So that's cool, but still not moving the needle, right? And what that comes down to is simply how long it takes to develop big scale energy projects, right? But, you know, I guess in terms of like, what does this mean in terms of scale? The really cool thing that has happened over the last couple of years is there are companies that are now lining up to buy geothermal electrons. And that was not yet the case when we last talked, right? That traction had not been there. And what that's done is it's like a really strong signal to the industry, hey, if you can produce, we will buy. And so now there are what's called power purchase agreements. So an agreement to buy if you can produce in, like, you know, the 2 gigawatt range, probably just in the United States alone. And all of that is new. So that means companies are out trying to figure out how to build that really quickly, but we're not seeing it on the grid yet.
0: Okay, so that's a good status. And from what I understand, the bulk of some of this new interest is coming from data centers and hyperscalers who see geothermal's potential for always on very robust carbon-free power. So I think Google has a project set up to buy power from Fervo.
1: Yep.
0: Meta's got a deal in New Mexico. I think you mentioned the ones in Texas and in Nevada. Yep. So on the surface, that interest can seem like a good thing because, as you said, it's helping the market know we're ready, you know, develop
1: get
0: it.
1: Get out and go. Mm-hmm.
0: Is that the case? Are there concerns around that being the big players of interest?
1: Yeah. Well, in my mind, yes. I think for the startups that are out there getting these demand signals and are able to raise money because they have these demand signals, no, right? And, you know, this is all about the social license of geothermal and how to get people excited about geothermal developments in their communities. You are right that all of these PPAs and all of these gigawatts of interest are being driven by hyperscalers and data center projects. And that is not the whole story of geothermal, right? Geothermal is this awesome, abundant, clean energy source that can be used for all sorts of useful purposes, electrification, but also heat and all these other amazing things. It is not necessarily a data center story. And I do worry that geothermal is at the risk of being wrapped into a narrative with a lot of baggage that really has nothing to do with geothermal, right? You know, the flip side of that, though, is the following. Before the data center boom, before hyperscaler demand, geothermal felt pretty expensive to off-takers, right? So just your average utility, if you were to approach a utility and say, hey, how about signing a power purchase agreement for a geothermal power plant? And this is what it's going to cost at first. Now, we're going to get that cost down over time, but this is what it costs right now. The answer was, come back, kid, like in a couple of years when you're cheaper, right? What hyperscalers have done is essentially said, we are not price sensitive. We just need it now. So if you can produce it now, we will pay you what you need to get that done. And that has allowed geothermal to bootstrap, right? It's like, sure, we can do that. And yes, we can de-risk on the back of this demand.
0: It's such an interesting tension because I hear everything you're saying, and I get that that boost of investment is critical to get newer technologies off the ground, right? And also, if the new power generation is all additive, we're not decarbonizing. Sure, we maybe aren't starting a new gas plant, but it's still not decarbonizing our existing use. And that's a concern we've talked about recently on the show with like new nuclear plants too, is it's kind of a similar story. So there's a lot of politicization right now in many things, many sectors, even the energy sector, of course. You are a proponent of taking the skills, the knowledge, the experience of the oil and gas industry and putting that towards geothermal. Does that get you into some funny territory?
1: Oh, for sure. So, I mean, that it just as funny as the data center narrative, maybe even funnier in some ways. So, I mean, just backing up, like the story of geothermal, right now at least, is a story of growing pains and disruption. Like you're replacing a paradigm with a new thing, which means you're leaving behind some folks, that there's conflict and friction. I mean, like that is the story of how we progress in the world. And geothermal is in that moment, just in its own little cocoon, right? Where it's like geothermal has existed for 150 years and we have been using it for electricity for a long time. But holy shit, there's a lot going on right now. That is disruption, right? The entities that produced and built geothermal 100 years ago aren't really the entities leading the frontier here. And we're in this moment of massive roil, right? It's great. It's progress. It's disruption. But in itself, it's already a little conflictual, right? Then you back out a second and you say, where is all of this buzz and excitement coming from? Well, it just so happens it's the oil and gas industry. It's oil and gas industry technologies, it's oil and gas industry know-how, it's oil and gas industry scale and workforce. And if you back up and look at that, and you have a geothermal industry that is a little bit sensitive to that due to social license concerns, and frankly, a lot of folks in geothermal are very climate-minded, very environmentally minded. Many of them left the oil and gas industry decades ago to join geothermal because they didn't like oil and gas, right? So when you look at that, that's a whole nother level of awkward because you have a clash of cultures that, and the threat of oil and gas taking over this clean energy thing. For me, I look at that and say, dude, this is amazing because you have almost instant global scale, an already trained workforce. Like there is no barrier to speed. And I think what we need is speed. But yes, you have that layer. And then you add on top of that layer what you just mentioned, which is making these issues political or pulling in political frames of mind or belief systems into daily lives and concepts like energy transition and geothermal and, even data centers and AI. And so you see political parties lining up behind these things and making them political. And that pulls in the whole issue of tribalism and polarization. And in Jamie's view of the world, geothermal needs to be a big tent, a way bigger tent than it's been to grow to be as impactful as it needs to be.
0: Everything you've been talking about, I think, gets another possible layer of complexity, or maybe it's just the same story, but that the fact that the Trump administration has made major cuts to support for renewable energy like wind and solar and championed geothermal.
1: Yes, for
0: So,
1: sure.
0: I mean,
1: I
0: you're
1: mean,
0: in this
1: okay,
0: position.
1: and layer on the awkward here, Ariana, because I mean, look, my deepest fears here, like my nightmares happen where I see folks like environmental groups that we have engaged with and collaborated in the past feeling or angling a little colder toward geothermal in the past year or two because geothermal has become associated with the Trump administration. And, like, look, I think that humans have the problem of polarization and tribalism, and I'm not sure I've got the answers for that. However, I do see a little bit of a shiny object in the idea that if there is a thing that we can all agree on, there's two of them right now. One, everybody seems to hate data centers. It doesn't matter if you're right or left. And also, folks really like geothermal. They call it different stuff. Like, so when we go and talk with environmental groups or, climate-minded folks, we use like clean and renewable and green and small footprint and really low carbon emissions and all these. I mean, it's all true. When we go to conservative groups, we say completely different words. So it's energy security and abundance and oil and gas industry jobs, geopolitical stability. I mean, it's all
0: Also true.
1: true. The problem comes when you put all of those words in the same bucket, mix it up, and then see if everybody still agrees. The answer is no, right? So then the question becomes, okay, keep calling it whatever you need to call it to like it, because it's all true. Can we agree, even with different languages, that we like it and we go? And, as you mentioned, the oil and gas industry angle, but also the Trump administration support has made that argument, it's made it harder.
0: In June, the House passed a six-bill geothermal package with a 60-day deadline for the Interior to act on drilling permits, giving treatment kind of similar to what the oil and gas industry already gets. So, if that were all to become law, how would that affect the industry?
1: Okay, so the Geothermal Energy Advancement Act, that package is really about streamlining regulatory issues, permitting timelines, these sorts of things. And they are perennial issues that geothermal has suffered from for decades and decades. It's all about geothermal development on federal land, which a lot of the promise of easy geothermal development, meaning the resources are really close to the surface. There's a whole lot of it, really good resources, a lot of land availability. A lot of that is on federal land, not all, but a lot of it is. And so in geothermal land past, the past decades trying to get a federal project permitted on federal land was, depths of hell. I mean, we're talking sometimes decades long permitting processes, so long that it killed projects and made financing almost impossible. So this federal package is actually aimed at helping, helping alleviate some of that.
0: One aspect of geothermal that I think is fascinating is that, you basically argue the bigger prize of this technology isn't electricity, it's district heating and industrial heating, and potentially more than 100% of global heat demand. Again, we're talking about hot rocks.
1: Yep.
0: So, why does that get so little attention?
1: It's so obvious. It's one of those things that is so obvious, people love.

0: is industrial processes. So like that's really where the demand comes from. So like process heat for factories, just about everything we use, everything we eat, everything we manufacture needs heat. And we are burning coal and oil and gas to produce that heat right now. Geothermal is heat, and you don't have to convert it to electricity to then make heat. You can just use it for heat. And again, like it seems so obvious, but it is almost entirely overlooked in every single discussion about geothermal. So I think, I mean, it is worth spending some time on that for, you know, like, what does that mean? Well, it means that instead of the expensive conversion processes, like the power plant that you need when you dig a geothermal well and you produce heat, you have to build an expensive piece of surface equipment to make that heat into electricity. But if you want to use it for heat, you just use it. I mean, it's like, yes, you have to engineer that a little, but it is not nearly the cost or complexity of engineering a geothermal power plant. So you have, you know, underneath us everywhere in the world, this incredibly cheap source of heat. You could easily, within oil and gas drilling depth, so totally technologically feasible, take care of 70% of industrial process heat.
1: Wow.
0: Just shallow geothermal could totally cover 70%. And we're talking agricultural processes and also factory processes. Why aren't we doing that? Mm-hmm. Right? There's also the question of the heat cascade. So when we are building geothermal power plants, we're using the heat at its highest temperature to make electricity. But that doesn't mean that that what comes out of the turbine is cold. It's not. It's still really hot. There is a ton of waste heat that comes from geothermal power plants. And what we do is we use cooling systems to cool the fluid down. We essentially eject the waste heat into the air. And that's what data centers are doing now with their waste heat as well. Why aren't we using that waste heat, right? So again, like that is heat that we could be using for a whole cascade of processes. We need to be smarter about that, right?
1: It's amazing to think about what could be offset in cities that could implement more district heating. Some already have it. I know it's a thing. But, you know, like instead of having to heat your home with oil or gas or, you know, you could just have hot air.
0: Yes, for sure. Like district heating systems are amazing, efficient. And here's another one that blows people's minds a lot as well, which is when we say heat, like when we refer to technologies like heat pumps, we're not just talking about heat. You can also cool with that, right? So we are essentially talking about conditioning our environment to a temperature that we're comfortable no matter what time of, you know, what season it is or what time of day it is, right? So if you want it to be cold, it can be cold. If you want it to be hot, it can be hot. So, I mean, that's the whole story of the heat pump. Heat pumps cool too. And the thing is, like, geothermal heat pumps are an incredibly efficient way to do that, right? To condition our environments. But it also goes into the question of commercial heat pumps, industrial heat pumps, heating and cooling for large scale facilities, cooling for facilities that are meant to be refrigerated. So like medical facilities, food facilities, deep absorption cooling technologies for geothermal that essentially convert geothermal heat directly to cooling, right? So cool. And well, there's another free pun for you, Ariana. but like, it is just one of those overlooked things about geothermal that I want to shake the world by the shoulders and try to figure out a way to get the point across that we are literally wasting 50% of energy demand by not utilizing what we have sitting right under us.
1: Jamie Beard is founder and executive director of Project Innerspace. Thanks for coming back on Climate One.
0: Ariana, it's been awesome. Thanks very much.
2: Hey, everyone. It's the end of our show, and that means it's time for Climate One More Thing. We got a call from a listener in Indianapolis. Here it is.
3: Greetings. I listened to your program on electric vehicles, and unless I missed it, I'm concerned that you failed to address the topic of the generating source of the electricity used to charge the vehicles. Was that coal, natural gas, renewables, whatever, which I think is a significant climate factor.
2: Thank you so much for that message, and shout out to W.

0: WFYI in Indianapolis. We love hearing from listeners. And this message brings up an important point. 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And if you're getting it from a source like fossil fuels, it is not as green as you think.
1: Yes, and while that's true, the grid is continuing to get greener every year, and gas cars aren't.
0: We really appreciate the message. Keep sending them to us. If you'd like, you can do it right from your phone to your computer. Just go to climateone.org/hello. And that's our show. 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
1: 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Our team includes Jenny Park, Austin Cologne, Megan Basilia, Brad Marshland, Melody White, and Kusha Navidar. Our theme music is by George Young. I'm Ariana Brocious.

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0: 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Tess Shahadi of Inverness, lifelong KWMR member, says, no bones about it. 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
1: KWMR is underwritten by the Tomales Town Hall, an historic event space in Tomales and one of the oldest continually operating buildings in California. 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

This is Neshama Franklin. My program is Reading to John. I read old stuff that I reacquaint myself with, and new stuff when I can get permission from the authors. 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

Good afternoon. That was Kate Wolf and Leggett Serenade from her album Close to You. And if you have listened before, you know that this is acoustic afternoon. I always endeavor to play a Kate Wolf song or two, and usually at the beginning of my program. So welcome today. It's beautiful October, a little hot, but a fine October day, and you are listening to KWMR on this Tuesday, October 6th, and if you are listening on your radio, your FM radio, then you are listening on 90.5 in Point Reyes Station, 89.9 in Bolinas, and 92.3 in the San Geronimo Valley. So, we've got a whole afternoon ahead of us. I thought I'd start out with a few protest songs. Jesse Wells has been very busy. Here's a few of his songs.

With me now, I'm putting folks in cages. That ICE for respect and power. Join ICE, I hear they got great hours. There's a sign-on bonus of 50 grand. They're in need of you needing to feel like a man. Join ICE.

two songs from Jesse Wells. First was Join ICE, and the second one was Trump Trailers. Yeah, hope you enjoyed that. Yeah, I get a little nervous, but happy as the days go by, and we get closer to hopefully making some changes in what's going on. We can hope. Okay, well, let's go back to the, I don't know if he'd like to be called the Godfather. No, because actually there were other topical singers before Bob Dylan. Phil Oakes comes to mind, and various other, come on, Kendra, think about Phil Oakes and, come on. What have I got here? Well, current ones, too. Past would be John Gorka, who's still alive. And I'll be playing some of his music. But for now, this is a public service announcement about several West Marin Community Vaccine and Wellness Days happening throughout West Marin, providing vaccines, vision screenings, mental health screenings, and blood pressure screenings. The first event will be Thursday, October 15th from 3 to 6 at the San Geronimo Community Gym. The second will be on Monday, October 26th at the Bolinas Community Center. Additional locations may be announced. Stay tuned. So here we go. Bob Dylan, one of my favorite topical songs.

But I learned to accept it, accept it with pride. For you don't count the dead when God's on your side. The Second World War came to an end.

Yeah, a very early mono recording of Bob Dylan. He really could sing a protest song. Yeah, and if God's on our side, will he stop the next war? Okay, well, let's go to another legacy protest singer, Phil Oakes. Oh, but before we do it, I have to say that you are listening to listener-supported West Marin Community Radio, streaming live and archived online at KWMR. 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Oh, or on local Horizon Cable Channel 47. Well, we're going to move on to some Phil Oakes, and here he comes.

Well, that was Phil Oakes singing more traditional folk ballads, because I think we forget that he was a folk singer. And that song, The Highwayman, has been recorded by Johnny Cash and sometimes I forget nouns, Willie Nelson, and other various versions. But that was Phil Oakes singing Jimmy Webb's song, The Highwayman. And he did sing protest songs. So I will play one next, and then we'll have some more variety.

such a pertinent song written in the 60s by Phil Oakes, The Days of Decision. Well, we're here again. There's a fork in the road, and I hope you are preparing to vote. You can register to vote at your local voting center online at registertovote.ca.gov. Voting in person, the last day to vote in person is November 3rd before 8 p.m. Voting by mail, county election officials begin mailing ballots by October 5th. I got a message today that my ballot is in the mail, and so probably yours is too. The California Secretary of State recommends that voters make their choices heard early. If you wait until November 3rd to mail your ballot, be sure that you get a manual postmark on it. You can track your ballot online at california.ballottracks.net. That's California Ballot Tracks with an X, TRX dot net. I don't know why they just didn't write TRACK, track. Oh, well. Anyway, I guess the succinct message is track. Okay, we're going to play some other music. Where are we going to go to next? Some John Gorka. Why not?

Well, I goofed. That was Phil Oakes. I guess I wanted to play another Phil Oakes song. I do love his voice. But and now I have a message. 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And here's some John Gorka.

Never stop believing. There is goodness in the world. John Gorka, you can't stop fear with fear. Boy, is that a wise statement. Yeah. Although I'm still reeling at Trump suggesting that Iran might want to obliterate Los Angeles and San Diego. God almighty. Anyway. Okay. KWMR Underwriting. 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

remembers. It's in the blue stem and the mud and the ancestors within you. There is memory in the blood.

been listening here to John Gorka, before that Phil Oakes. It's a feast for my soul. Yeah. Now, John Gorka is a person that is a poet, a singer, a songwriter, and he will be playing at the Freight. We now call it the Freight, but it was the Freight and Salvage in Berkeley. He will be there October 24th. Unfortunately, I'll be flying home that day from Canada, so I won't be able to see John Gorka, but I love him in concert, and I recommend, if you are free on Saturday night. Is it Saturday night? October 24th, whatever day it might be, he will be playing at the Freight, and it's well worth it. So we're coming to the end of the first hour of Acoustic Afternoon, and I thought I'd play an interesting new song by Mary Chapin Carpenter. She recorded it with the Mountain Goats, whoever they are. And I think, like many singer-songwriters, Mary Chapin Carpenter loves to sing duets. So does Brandi Carlile, Joan Baez, so many of our legacy folk singers and newer folk singers and old established folk singers love to sing harmony. So here she is singing Put the Message in the Box.

Yeah, I think that's a subtle way of saying put the message in the box, put your vote in the mail, or bring it to your polling place. Know where your polling place is. Get that vote in early, because that is what's the difference between a democracy and an authoritarian rule. Okay, we all can vote. So this is Acoustic Afternoon. We're ready to start our second hour. Here we go.

Yes, Kate Wolf. From her album, An Evening in Austin. And yes, you can see some of her Austin City Limits recordings if you go online. And if you join the Kate Wolf section of Bandcamp, they are releasing tapes they have recorded from some of her old shows. I think there are 40 different recordings. It's well worth it. Sometimes I just want to listen to Kate Wolf. And I'm Kendra Downey, and this is Acoustic Afternoon. So welcome, and you can listen any which way you can. Some people like to listen on the archive edition, and you just go to KWMR Archives, look up Acoustic Afternoon, and I guess I didn't know I was choosing an A-titled program, but it was smart because it's the first one, and it's a pull-down menu. So you can listen, and when I'm away, like I will be for the next program, October 20th, is that right? Anyway, they'll play an archive of my program because I will be in Cape Breton, the top part of Nova Scotia. I haven't figured out if they consider themselves, well, they're not really an island. They're Cape Breton is at the top of Nova Scotia, which are part of the Maritime provinces in Canada. And my grandmother was born in Canada, in Nova Scotia. So not only will be going to the Celtic Colors Festival, Joe and I, which is an unusual festival. It's not like Strawberry. Each program is in a separate town in Cape Breton. And so they're local programs, and they often have local singers. But I'm going to be playing some of the artists who will be at Cape Breton. They come from Ireland. They come from Nova Scotia. They come from the main part of Canada. And every day for 10 days, there are various concerts. And you can think of Joe and I. We have tickets to, I think, 6 or 7 concerts, and we'll be looking forward to it. So that's coming up for me. And for right now, I'm going to play a little get up and dance music, and I'm going to stand up, and I need to move a little bit through these 2 hours. And here is an old favorite.

Okay, I'm on my feet. I woke up. I didn't even need caffeine. A little Paul Simon always does the trick. This is Acoustic Afternoon. KWMR is underwritten by the Maritime Radio Historical Society, working to preserve West Marin's rich radio heritage. 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That's radio MARINE.org. And that was Paul Simon from Graceland. What a wonderful album. You can always put that album on and wake up. And here's a little Mark Knopfler to keep that rhythm going.

finds a street light. He steps out of the shade. He says, "You and me, babe, how about it?" Juliet says, "It's Romeo. You nearly give me a heart attack."

on the TV that I can't do a love song like the way it's meant to be. Can't do everything, but I'll do anything for you. I can't do anything except be in love with you. And all I do is miss you the way we used to be. All I do is keep the beat and the rock and roll company. When all I do is kiss you

Mark Knopfler and Juliet. That was a live recording from Real Live Recording. That's the name of the album. Oh, no, Real Live Road Running. So Mark Knopfler is retired from touring, but you'll always be able to hear his music here. St. Columba's Inverness, KWMR, is underwritten by St. Columba's Inverness Episcopal Church and Retreat House. St. Columba's Church holds sermons and gatherings, and the Retreat House offers in-person retreats to individuals and small groups. More information about St. Columba's podcast and events at stcolumbusinverness.org. And this is Acoustic Afternoon. So how about some Jackson Browne?

Jackson Browne. That was The Birds of St. Mark's from his Standing in the Breach album, Jackson Browne. I was gonna say, I just read Amanda's newsletter, which is always so informative. And this week, she notes that the programmer, let's see, the programming director, Rose Kuo, joins the program Community DJ Hour on Wednesday at 1. And I've been going to the Mill Valley Film Festival for many years, and this year it's come back. There's a lot of people, and but you can still get tickets to almost any film this afternoon or this evening. I'm going to the Lark, which is one of my favorite theaters. Very comfortable seats, great popcorn, $3.50 ice cream with two scoops. Come on, that is a real bargain. And I was thinking also, Amanda does tell us who's playing at Smiley's, who's playing in Point Reyes. She always has the latest news, so pay attention to that newsletter. It's really helpful. And now we have Acoustic Afternoon. We're going to play another. I just have to decide, what do I want to see? What do I want to hear? Running on Empty or These Days? I've got to choose because we're coming to an end here. Okay, let's just play Late for the Sky. Why don't we play that? Okay.

Ah, Jackson Browne. Such a wonderful singer-songwriter. And he really gets the rhythm. I love his backup band. Okay, well, as many of you know, I'm going to Cape Breton, Nova Scotia, next Sunday. And I'm going to hear some Irish singers that I have loved for a very long time. Well, maybe not so long. Jer O'Donnell, Trevor Sexton, Don Stiff. They call themselves the Voices of Ireland. And kind of surprising, Trevor has dreadlocks and sings reggae. So I'll close this afternoon of acoustic afternoon playing some Irish tunes. And I just see Anna O'Malley is here, so she will be hosting Medicine Garden. So maybe I'll only play one song. I think I'll play an Irish song. And here's Nancy Spain. It's an old Irish song.

That was Jer O'Donnell and Trevor Sexton. They call themselves, along with come on, Kendra, Dawn Stiff, for the Voices of Ireland. And that's the end of my program, Acoustic Afternoon. I wish you all well, and stay tuned for Medicine Garden.

Like the blue of your eyes, when they're full of surprise, isn't found in the skies. A wheat field in clear autumn air couldn't hope to compare with the gold of your hair. A soft evening wind in July would be foolish to try.

But a friend couldn't say it was nearly as gray as the gray of the day. The darkest of nights wouldn't dare to claim it could compare with my aching despair. You laughed at me when I'm like this, then you softly dismiss.

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1: 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More information at heydaybooks.com. 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
2: Hello, everybody. It's Tuesday afternoon. I am Anna O'Malley, and the show is Medicine Garden.

Welcome to Medicine Garden, everybody. I'm so delighted to be here in the studio and on the airwaves and whatever it is when you're being streamed, coming through your computer. Ooh, what an interesting place that is. So glad to be here with you on this gorgeous October afternoon, which happens to be, I'm just going to start with a shout out to my parents. Happy anniversary, Mom and Dad. What a gorgeous day to have been married so many years ago. Congratulations. What an achievement. I am so glad to be here with you, this Medicine Garden show. As always, we're considering the medicine that we are for each other here in community. And I love our theme music by Mom Muse. And every time it feels like a personal invitation, a reminder to be present to the reality. We don't know where we're going. We really don't know. We don't know what's ahead. It's great mystery, and it does seem that the mystery becomes even greater every day that we go. I just had a really great conversation with some friends here in Point Reyes this morning about this very thing, and it's just so challenging in some ways, but also kind of a delicious opportunity when we're rocked back on our heels in a way of like not knowing what's coming, and we just don't know. And then we just get to be, you know? And so that's, for me, the medicine, one of the biggest forms of medicine that I know of. And I've been to medical school and everything. I'm a bona fide doctor. is the medicine of kindness and care and love and connection. So that's what we're about here on this show, plus music, because, gosh, music is just another very, very human, very healing, transporting sort of portal into beauty and creativity and meaning and all of it. So evocative. So on today's show, as I've been putting this show together, I've just been really feeling fall and all those fall autumnal feelings of, you know, the wistfulness, like the golden crown sparrow has returned, for those of you out here in coastal California, like that plaintive "Oh dear me" song that you're hearing all over the place. Our resident or transient resident wandering bird came back just last week, and I love hearing that sound of fall and seeing the leaves turn, and it's just such a poignant reminder of the passage of time and all that goes with that. So I put together a playlist that's a little bit in the fall vibes, and also, again, as usual, piecing together some reflections and some invitations that really vibe with where we're at right now and what's happening in the seasons and what it is to love, what it is to lose, what it is to be present to the mystery, to the not knowing, and just to be able to show up for all of it with our hearts wide open. What a gift that is. So let's see here. I thought I'd start with a song called October Skies, and it's by the band Mumford & Sons. And I have to admit, I missed them the first time around. I think they were first in prominence, I don't know, 2009 or 10 or so, from England. And I just discovered that they are going to be here on Thursday. They're playing at Shoreline, I believe, actually, with Sierra Farrell. If you've listened to the show at all, you know how much I love Sierra Farrell, and that will be a great show. I won't be there, but maybe you will be. So here is a song about October skies, and it's beautiful. Here we go. That's not it. Here we go.

So beautiful. I'm going to play a song with Mumford Sons and Sierra Ferrell. I'm sure they'll be playing this one on Thursday night. It's called Here, and I love what it is to just kind of look around and take stock of where we're at. This is something I do professionally as a facilitator, which I love, facilitating circles. And whenever I'm facilitating a circle that's like really in that fall energy, there's such poignant power in taking stock of where you're at and what you need to let go of, or what it's time to upgrade or make peace with or come to acceptance with. I remember being in a circle with Penny Livingston several years ago, and it really hit me as she was talking about different stages of life, and she was, I think that she must have been in her early 60s at this point, but just like that there's that middle age, which I'm solidly in, to my shock, 48, just this like, oh, right, if there was some aspiration of becoming great at one thing or another, like, here we are, where we are in middle age, and like unlikely to become, say, a concert pianist or something like that. But we can stand so beautifully and solidly in our strength and where we in what we have learned, whatever age we are. I was at this beautiful, I'm gonna say one more thing and then I'll play the song, but it's at this beautiful, beautiful celebration of life for Rachel Naomi Remen, who passed, who's like a total luminary in medicine. Gosh, they make me emotional, like thinking about who she is, was, what she brought forward and for people in medicine. But many powerful quotes were shared on Saturday. And one quote that really landed for me as I'm like letting go of certain self-limiting ways of being, or hiding or whatever, we each have our own little patterns. But for me, the quote that really struck me was that we must stand in our strength so that people can find us, which to me is such an evocative invitation to like consider what are our strengths and what are the things that are hindering us or making us less able to shine our light and manifest, or whatever it is that we are here to do. What a beautiful question to be sitting with. So with that, I'm going to play this awesome song by Mumford & Sons and Sierra Ferrell, Here.

Gosh, there's so much I love about that song, and I'm so sorry about the version that was played. You got like the full wind in the microphone effect. I don't know if you noticed it. My playlist converted over to the video, so you got the full effect without getting to see. Gosh, if you've ever seen Sierra Farrell in images or on stage, as I've had the great pleasure of like, she puts on a beautiful show. So, yeah, Thursday she'll be doing it at Shoreline. But yeah, gosh, you know, just thinking about what it is to be a free being, I think about this a lot. Like the trade-offs, you know, of being like the free as a bird and not having anyone like possessing you or pinning you down, versus like the gorgeousness of committed partnership. Went to a super beautiful wedding for my cousin Max and his bride Jordan in Montana the last weekend of September, and yeah, it was just so beautiful to celebrate love and to see people going into their relationship with such maturity and with such a beautiful community of people around them. Yeah, it doesn't make me want to do it again. I've given it a shot. And again, congrats to my parents for doing it so well for so many years. I'm going to admit to being a terrible daughter. I'm not sure which anniversary it is this year. I'm so terrible. I'll find out. I'll call you after this show. Mom and Dad, love you. Okay, so where should we go next? I'm going to play this song. It's originally a song that John Hartford penned and sang back in the 1960s, and it's been covered by just about everybody, well, a lot of people at least. And I just came across this beautiful recording of it by Billy Bragg and Joe Henry, and the song is Gentle on My Mind, and it's just like, it's so beautiful to rediscover through a cover a song that you've known, and have it just give it a fresh little feel. And I love the way this person's holding this particular love in his mind. So here we go, Gentle on My Mind.

It's that train sound, that song, that cover of that beautiful song is off of the album Shine a Light, field recordings from the Great American Railroad. So beautiful. What a tradition there is of musicians riding the rails, and in current times as well. Sierra Farrell, as a matter of fact, has spent a lot of time traveling the country by rail that way, not in a ticketed passenger sort of a way, if you know what I mean. Okay, let's see. Where do we go? Oh, look what time it is. Dear listener, you are listening to KWMR. I'm Anna O'Malley. The show is Medicine Garden. And what can I tell you about here? Here's something that I can tell you about. Cartober is here. Wow, I didn't even know October was Cartober. 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Well, dear listener, on this Medicine Garden here in this fine early October, I mean, here it's basically summer weather. It's so hot and sunny and gorgeous out there. Really, the quintessential fall. Just feeling those fall vibes with a little bit of edge of poignance and appreciating love and connection as usual, and just thinking about what it is to keep your heart open and to be make yourself available for connection. And I think about that a lot, like when I'm working with folks or at the bedside or facilitating programs or meeting new people or going for hikes with my daughters. Like that's the pro challenge, when you can keep your heart open when you're with family. Then you know you're getting somewhere. And that's my growth edge. I love my daughters so much. They're such teachers. And gosh, I want to play this song that just recently discovered, this artist, Tammy Nielsen. I don't know Tammy Neal. I didn't know Tammy Nielsen, but I really like what she's doing. And it looks like she and Willie Nelson have a collaborative partnership. Gosh, Willie collaborates so well, so beautifully with so many people. And I'm going to play this song, Beyond the Stars. And, you know, it's off of the album Kingmaker. And I really enjoy just considering what it is to be available to for love relationships or connection beyond time and space. And I'm just so into like consciousness, curiosity, and cosmic non-dual realities, and just a lot of curiosity about what's really going on, accepting that we'll never really know, but that the soul and love is infinite. And like, oh, how good to just like send that energy out, knowing that at the very least it's going to nourish your whole being, probably make you more available for connection with animals and children and nature and service and community and all the things. It's so good. And even if a loved one, thinking about some loved ones who have died, like how beautiful it is to hold open the possibility that you can continue to connect beyond this lifetime. I love that. So here we go. Here's Tammy Nielsen and Willie Nelson, Beyond the Stars.

Goodness, that's so poignant, like to hear Willie singing those lyrics, that part of the Dearly Departed, Beyond the Stars. What an amazing being. He's still going strong. It's so incredible to see. What is it that is animating that super resonant, extraordinary being? There's so much joy. So much joy in his being, in his music, in his the way he just connects and brings forward his gift and shines his light. Oh my goodness, in the darkness, he is shining his light. I'm gonna play a song that I'm gonna tell you. I had this experience on Saturday. I dropped my daughter off for her cross-country practice that happened to be in Bear Valley. She runs for Tam High. And then I ran over to run some errands and stopped at the Palace Market here in Point Reyes, and this song was playing that I had not heard for so many years, and it just took me back to the mid-90s when I had first heard of alt country, and I was full on in my jam band touring around taking in ecstatic experiences en masse with jam bands. What formative years those were. Stoking the joy, bliss, embodied somatic, like cultural ritual experience of concerts. So good. But yeah, this song I'm gonna play is by in a different genre. That was called alt country back then. I don't know what it's called now, but I love it. And this is a song by Sunvolt. You may have heard it. It's so good, and it just stopped me in my tracks in the Palace Market, and I just like had to give my full attention to listening to the song that they were playing over the speakers in the grocery store. So, I hope you enjoy it as well. I think it really fits with the theme. So here it is. It's Windfall by Sunvolt.

love that so much. Makes me want to go down to Louisiana. I've been thinking about how to get down there. If you're looking for an amazing festival to go to, may I recommend to you Black Pot in Lafayette? There's even a sweet little airport in Lafayette, and this is just, it's one of like the rootsiest, just sweet, if you are at all into Cajun, Creole, sort of Zydeco, like awesome, like real rootsy culture and dance scene. Like I need to get back there. It won't be this year, but sometime I'm going to get back down there. Gosh, isn't it? It's just so good to get out and dance and just connect and feel the rhythm in your body. It's the best. It's the best. Where to go from here? Dear friends, you are listening to Medicine Garden. I'm Anna O'Malley. We're on KWMR, our community radio station. What a treasure this is. I got this little announcement I'm going to read here because it really feels timely as we're going into the fall and the rainy season's around the corner and an El Nino year at that, and from some predictions, an epic El Nino. Everything feels so epic these days. Here it is. If you haven't yet, we encourage everyone to sign up to get emergency text alerts from KWMR. 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Wow, that's a URL. I bet you could even search it. And I love that in English and Spanish. You know, I've said and held this intention to be playing Spanish language, at least one Spanish language song on each of these shows. And sometimes I just get so self-indulgent in the English language songs. But today I've got a couple songs queued up here I want to play that are in Spanish. Don't you just love learning languages? Like I'm really in the language vibe these days, and loving opportunities to speak Spanish. And maybe you too are seeking out opportunities to increase your bilingualism in either English or Spanish. It's something that we're exploring in our offerings in the garden, and it's just feeling so good to turn toward ever more what it is to be weaving community and healing rifts and seeking ways to understand and know each other better. Such medicine, particularly right now, gosh, with our immigrant community facing so many challenges, so many attacks. There are these beautiful human beings that are our community members. So let's see here. I'm going to play a song, excuse me, by Silvana Estrada, and I found this on a little tiny desk, El Tiny, during Spanish Heritage Month, which it is right now, through October 15th, I was reading. They have a whole line of Latinx or Latine or Latin culture music, and I found Silvana Estrada. She's fantastic, and I was reading she has a new album, relatively new album out, Vendrán Suaves Lluvias, the coming soft rains or gentle rains, and this song Como un Pájaro is really beautiful. And I was reading that she went through a bit of a dark night of the soul, and part of it was losing some friends. She had friends who died and had this new little baby, and just feeling all of those emotions. And so this song, I think, even if you don't understand the lyrics, it's just so beautiful to listen for the human transmission. You know, that's beyond the words. But I'm going to read one of the little lyrics that I loved in English. It's to heal the darkness, all the good and all of the bad,
While the whole world sleeps, I try to heal myself. So often what it comes down to, isn't it, that we're just seeking healing. Sometimes in the middle of the night. So here is Silvana Estrada. Como un pájaro, like a bird.

She does sing like a bird, doesn't she? I was reading in her bio that in her efforts to get back into the creative flow after this period of grief, that she had many powerful experiences that led her to go to Montreal. And one of them was connecting with the spirit of, one way or the other, the creative force of Lhasa de Sela, who is someone that I love this woman's music. She has both Latin American roots and lived in Montreal and then spent a lot of time in Paris and sings in English and Spanish. And she died tragically at age 37 of cancer. And so I'm going to play a song by her, a song that I've always loved, De Cara a la Pared, The Face to the Wall. And it's off of her album La Llorona, which is powerful and amazing. And this was back in the mid-90s that she was making this powerful music. And I was reading that

the Spaniards were coming and that people were about to die and be enslaved, and that on the voice of the wind was this weeping, wailing woman crying for her children that were about to be experiencing this horrific reality. Such a theme in our family, in our human family. So this song, I understand, was inspired. Lhasa was inspired by that, and so you can feel that poignant edge in this song. And I'm going to go straight into a song. I also read that she loved Tom Waits, which I love Tom Waits as well. So we're going to go straight into a song of his, and that'll just round out our time together. So I'm going to say goodbye now, and thanks for joining. And I hope you have a beautiful couple of weeks, and that you take good care of yourself and anyone else that you can as well, be it through loving kindness or gentle smile or caring action. Whatever it is, it all matters. So here we are, Lhasa de Sela. Adios.

0: hung a sign up in our town. If you live it up, you won't live it down. So she left Monte Rio, son.
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4: Welcome to Epicenter. Today, we're exploring one of the most fascinating frontiers at the intersection of science, philosophy, and spirituality, near-death experiences, often referred to as NDEs. For millennia, what religious and spiritual traditions have wrestled with the question, is there life after death? A question inseparable from whether consciousness itself can survive bodily death. For centuries, much of modern science has assumed consciousness is simply a product of brain activity. Yet, over the past 50 years, research into NDEs has increasingly challenged that assumption, raising the possibility that the brain may function not as a producer of consciousness, but as its transmitter or filter, much like a radio transmits but does not generate radio waves. Dr. Vincent Pizzuto, professor of theology at the University of San Francisco and vicar of St. Columba's Episcopal Church and Retreat Center in Inverness, California, explores these questions alongside scientists, medical doctors, philosophers, literary scholars, and theologians. His forthcoming book examines what emerging research into NDEs might reveal about some of the most profound questions of consciousness, human existence, and Christian spiritual life. Father Vincent, welcome back to KWMR.
5: Pleasure to be here. Thanks for having me.
4: Well, I'd like to begin with just addressing the biggest question of all. So when scientists and philosophers talk about consciousness, what exactly are they referring to?
5: Yeah, I mean, that question itself is just hotly debated. I think we can probably narrow it down in the interest of time to what would be basically four assumptions that are made when we're using the term consciousness. And the first would refer to what are often called qualia. And this would be simply the sense of a subjective experience of something. So for example, the taste of coffee or chocolate, the smell of a rose, the feeling of rain on your skin, these are all qualia. These are sort of raw experiences that are subjective in which we can identify, right, as such. There's also approaches to consciousness that really look at the question of access consciousness, which explores more or less how we process information in order to manage the movement of our bodies or the way we organize information in our own minds that make us both cogent and salient throughout the given day, let's say. There's also this question of self-consciousness, which we know humanity by and large possesses, and we assume that there may be some levels of that in other species. To put it in its most simple terms, this refers to not only a subjective awareness, but also the fact that we are aware that we're aware. So it's like a meta-consciousness. It's we have not only the sense that we are aware, but we also know that we're aware. And this is what allows us to explore this field in the first place, right? Because we're not just experiencing chocolate, but we know that we're experiencing it and we can examine why that would be. And then finally, we can look at states of consciousness. So that would be everything from what we would think of as being wide awake to falling asleep to the effects of anesthesia.